0: on Sana'a International Airport. The embargo affects the gateway to the Red Sea as Saudi Arabia seeks an alternative to the Strait of Hormuz on the Persian Gulf side of the country. And that raises fears of further destabilization of the world's energy market, as Suzanne Maloney of the Brookings Institution explains.
1: If you saw a closure of the Red Sea in addition to a closure of the Strait of Hormuz at this point in the conflict, with strategic reserves having been drawn down as significantly as they have, and without a lot of opportunity during the ceasefire to in fact restore them, we would see potentially some overreaction from both oil markets and the broader economy in terms of inflation. So I think there's going to be a real time pressure.
0: The former leader of one of Mexico's most notorious drug cartels has been sentenced in a U.S. court to life in prison. Ismael Zambada Garcia, known as El Mayo, helped found the Sinaloa cartel along with Joaquin El Chapo Guzman. NPR's Ryan Lucas reports.
2: U.S. authorities arrested El Mayo Zambada in 2024. He pleaded guilty last year in federal court in Brooklyn to running a criminal enterprise and racketeering conspiracy. Now, U.S. District Judge Brian Cogan has sentenced El Mayo to life in prison. El Mayo's Sinaloa cartel co-founder, El Chapo, is already serving a life sentence in a U.S. lockup. Joseph Nocella is the U.S. attorney in Brooklyn.
3: Over three decades, El Mayo and El Chapo built the Sinaloa cartel into the largest drug trafficking organization that the world has ever seen.
2: Nocella says the two men flooded the United States with deadly drugs, corrupted Mexican officials and institutions, and used horrific violence to protect and grow their criminal empire. Ryan Lucas, NPR News, Washington.
0: Tropical Depression 2 has formed in the Gulf of Mexico. Current models have it grazing coastal Louisiana and Texas. Mel Bridges with member station WWNO explains.
4: Tropical Depression 2 has been forming in the Atlantic Hurricane Basin for 4 days. Originally, hurricane forecasters had the storm hitting the Florida Panhandle or even petering out in the Gulf, but current models show the system skimming coastal Louisiana. As Louisiana State climatologist Jay Grimes explains, it wouldn't take much movement for the storm to hit Metro New Orleans as well.
5: Would require a big shift, just something on the order of 30 or 40 miles. Could bring higher wind energy and maybe more importantly, a little more rain into Metro New Orleans.
4: Louisiana has already been hit by another named storm this hurricane season, post-tropical storm Arthur, which spawned at least 14 tornadoes across the state and left a wave of damage in coastal parishes in June. For NPR News, I'm Mel Bridges in New Orleans.
0: Major Wall Street indexes closed down slightly today. This is NPR. A judge has set a September trial date for a former Olympic canoe racer charged with deliberately damaging the Lincoln Memorial Reflecting Pool in Washington, D.C. A grand jury indicted David Hearn on a felony count of property destruction. Hearn pleaded not guilty. President Trump claims vandals damaged the pool during its troubled multi-million dollar renovation. Hearn says the Trump administration is trying to use him as a scapegoat. Multiple forest fires are burning in Oregon after almost 10,000 lightning strikes hit the state last week. Catherine Steyer-Martinez reports.
6: There are 25 large fires burning almost 375,000 acres across Oregon. And most of the activity is in central and northeastern parts of the state, says Jessica Newyear with the Oregon Department of Forestry.
7: We are essentially going into our new normal of more active seasons, more active fire behavior.
6: She says this year is shaping up similar to 2024's record-breaking season when more than 1.9 million acres burned. Whitney Tayer, a public information officer working on the Akawa Butte Fire, a top priority fire in Central Oregon, says it feels like the state could be in for a marathon of a fire season. For NPR News, I'm Catherine Steyer-Martinez in Bend, Oregon.
0: Scientists have discovered that a cove in Brazil's Ilha Grande Bay is a nursery for pregnant black-tip sharks, leading to conservation efforts. Brazil is a major market for shark meat, but sharks face extinction threats from overfishing and climate change. Conservationists hope ecotourism can provide an alternative income for the community. This is NPR News.
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9: The Iran war is escalating with several U.S. service members killed and hundreds wounded over the weekend. Now Defense Secretary Pete Hegseth is heading to Congress looking for a $350 billion funding boost. 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
11: This is Where We Live from Connecticut Public Radio. I'm Catherine Shen. The gold trophy has been lifted, and the 2026 World Cup has come to a close.
12: Pedro Porro, Williams, and thundering to Spain by Ferran Torres! At last! At long, long last! Spain's magic moment!
11: Fans gathered across the state, country, and the globe last night to celebrate. But the soccer's impact reaches far beyond a month-long tournament. Over the last three decades, the sport's popularity has surged in the United States, growing from a niche pastime into one of America's most popular youth sports. Around the world, it's known as the people's game, a sport often described as a universal language. This hour, we're looking at soccer's ability to bring people together. But first, for a little soccer 101, I'm joined by senior lecturer in the history department at the University of Massachusetts Amherst, Brian D. Bunk. He's also the author of The Shortest History of Soccer, From Ancient Kicking Games to the World's Most Popular Sport. Brian, thanks so much for joining us today.
13: Hi, thank you for having me.
11: So as we heard from the clip earlier yesterday, the World Cup wrapped up here in the U.S. Soccer fever, of course, was everywhere. But has the U.S. always been a soccer country?
13: The U.S. has been a soccer country really since the end of the 19th century. I think a lot of people are surprised at how quickly people in the U.S. took up the game, with the first clubs and competitions forming really in the 1880s. And then, you know, there were various stages of development through the 19th century and into the early part of the 20th century.
11: And it sounds like the first professional league here in the States was somewhere around the 20s, 1921 or so?
13: Well, the first professional soccer leagues in the United States were formed in 1894, and they were the first professional leagues anywhere in the world outside of the United Kingdom. But they were kind of a disaster. They only lasted a couple of short weeks. But then in the 1920s, the American Soccer League began play in 1921. And that was before professional leagues in Spain, in Italy, in Brazil, in Argentina. So we were really kind of ahead of the game when it came to professional soccer in this country.
11: Well, it's always really amazing to sort of look back and see where this originated. And so going a little further or more into the future to 1994, which is the last time the Men's World Cup was held here, what was soccer's place in American culture then? And how did the 90s shape the trajectory of the sport here in the U.S.?
13: In the second half of the 20th century, the sport was a bit, maybe a bit in the doldrums in the United States. I mean, you did have Pelé and the North American Soccer League in the 1970s. That was kind of a burst. But then the 80s, the NASL collapsed, and soccer was maybe not necessarily on a lot of people's radar. And then, as you said, the 1994 World Cup was a kind of a key moment. And the 90s in general were really the point when I would say popularity of soccer in the United States kind of turned a corner. You had the women's team winning the first Women's World Cup in 1991, which maybe didn't attract a huge amount of attention. But then they won the first women's gold medal at the Olympic Games in Atlanta in 1996. They won the World Cup again in 1999, which, of course, was a huge deal. Mia Hamm, Brandi Chastain famously, you know, taking off her jersey shirt and the sports bra and that famous photograph. We had the formation of MLS in 1996. The launch of the FIFA video game series also came in the mid-1990s, and that proved to be a key vehicle, I guess we could say, for increasing the popularity of the game in the United States. And then as the 90s wore on, it became more and more possible to actually watch European soccer in the United States. So networks like ESPN and Fox started to show European League matches. And so that really, I think, kind of kickstarted the popularity of the sport in the United States.
11: Well, it's pretty funny because as you're describing all of that, I can see all of those pictures literally in my brain. And it feels like it was just yesterday that the video games were so popular. A lot of my friends were playing it, both on TV and on the field. And so it's really interesting to imagine that soccer was not, or it had its highs and lows. I've always thought it was very popular, but fast forwarding to today, talking about the popularity, because soccer is one of the country's most popular youth sports and often the first team sports that parents sign up their kids for.

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1: When it comes to American football, maybe don't want their children to play that particular sport. So I think those are part of the reasons why it's become, you know, so popular. It's open to people of, or children, I guess, of different abilities. You know, there's not like a physical type that is necessarily better or worse. So I think it just is a much more open game for a lot of people, again, at least at the earliest stages.
2: Well, and sort of building on that, I think, you know, when you're starting a popular sport like this, you're with your friends and your friends are probably fans of some of the players. And I want to talk about sort of the sheer global popularity of some of the players like Cristiano Ronaldo. Whether or not you follow soccer, I feel like he's one of those names that you recognize, and a lot of celebrity trends and the exposure to that culture like we see in basketball. So can you talk about that? Being an influence, you know, has that sort of changed the way people see the sport and the interest in the sport?
1: Yeah, I mean, Cristiano Ronaldo is the most followed person on social media in the world. Not just in terms of athletes or soccer players, in terms of people.
2: Right.
1: So I think that speaks to obviously the global reach of the game. And I think, again, the popularity of the video games, I mean, you can play as Ronaldo or Messi or Neymar or any of these, you know, kind of celebrity athletes in, you know, right there in your living room. The popularity of jerseys and shirts that people can buy, I think that's another motivator. So I think the players have become these kind of global celebrities, and that is obviously going to have an impact in this country as well.
2: Well, and back to the game for a second here, I have to ask this. One thing that always comes up during the World Cup, why do Americans call it soccer when much of the world calls it football?
1: Mm-hmm. Well, I think the short answer is we don't really know where the term soccer comes from. We do know it came from England originally, and it began sometime in the late 19th century. The traditional story was that students at Oxford University, they used to have a habit of a kind of a slang where they would shorten words and add an ER. So like breakfast became brekker and rugby became rugger. And somehow association football became soccer, which never really made a lot of sense to me. I don't know how you get from association to soccer. But now new research seems to show that people in England were using the term soccer long before it ever got to rugby, Oxford University. And there was a newspaper article that was published in England in 1896, and they basically said, we don't know where the term soccer came from. So even, you know, in 1896 in England, they had no idea where that term came from. But it did come from England. So all the people who get mad when we in the United States call it soccer, They're really the ones to blame, I guess.
2: All right. Well, that's really funny. We're gonna keep that fun fact in our back pockets and use it at some point. And as we mentioned earlier, Brian, soccer is often called the world's game. Can you talk about the role that immigrants played in shaping the sport, not just globally, but here in the U.S.?
1: Yeah, I mean, immigrants all around the world have been key to the development of the sport. I mean, we can even see that. Still, I mean, if we look at the game yesterday, you know, you have Alexis McAllister for Argentina, whose ancestors came from Scotland. You have Lamine Yamal and Nico Williams, Spanish players whose parents came from Africa. Even Leo Messi, you know, left Argentina when he was a young teenager and has spent most of his life working and playing and living in Spain, France, and now, you know, the United States. So immigrants, no matter whether you're in this country or in other countries, have always played a key role. You know, soccer originally came to the U.S. From Scottish and English immigrants, other kinds of immigrants from around the world, you know, Germans, Ukrainians, all sorts of people took up the game, along with native-born Americans after a time as well. So it's really been immigrants play a key role in the development of the game around the world.
2: Well, to just use a sports analogy, I feel like there's a great deal of

0: passing back and forth, not just the ball, but also the international exchange that we see on the field. It's called a global game for a reason. And this year's World Cup was played during a very divisive time here in the U.S. And that said, was this tournament unifying in any significant way? Any notable examples of camaraderie among players and fans?
1: Yeah, I mean, I think it's fair to say that the current administration has done a lot of damage, perhaps, to the reputation and the image of the United States, especially internationally. And I think the World Cup, despite some of its flaws, has at least given people around the world maybe a better idea of the United States. You know, we had the Scottish fans in Boston, you know, at the baseball games and all around the town. There were stories on social media about German immigrants going to Walmart and various places in the South. You had a really neat video about a Japanese fan who was, I think, in Los Angeles, and they had carnitas for the first time, and they were completely blown away by that. So I think there were a lot of those kinds of moments where people got to see maybe the best side of our country. And I think so that hopefully is a lasting legacy that maybe, you know, regular Americans are different perhaps than the administration that represents us.
0: Well, I think one of my favorite moments is realizing a lot of the European fans were bringing packets and packets of ranch dressing back to their home country, which I never thought I was going to witness. And I think that's a very beautiful thing. And another key moment in this year's World Cup, Brian, that I want to talk about is the U.S. team star striker Flo Balogun was the subject of many headlines recently. And he was given a red card in the game against Bosnia and Herzegovina. And President Trump intervened and FIFA reversed his suspension. So we saw a lot of outrage across the globe. Can you help contextualize this for us? How common is it for a red card suspension to be handed out during a World Cup match and then reversed basically mid-tournament?
1: I mean, I wouldn't say it's rare for red cards to be shown at a World Cup. I think in this one in particular, the refereeing was pretty lenient, I would say, throughout the entire tournament, maybe especially when it comes to Argentina. I think there was a lot of press about how much they were getting away with throughout the tournament. So it's not unusual, I guess, for red cards to be shown. It is unusual and almost unprecedented for one to be overturned in the way that the U.S. players was, although you know, Cristiano Ronaldo was set to serve a two-match ban at the start of the World Cup, and that was overturned. I mean, that was months ago. I mean, given the current state of governance with FIFA, I guess we should not be surprised when we see things like this. But generally speaking, they are quite unusual and not necessarily the way that the rules are usually applied, I guess.
0: Well, we're having this conversation, of course, after the final game happened yesterday, and soccer has been the heart of your research focus for so much of your life. What is it about the sport that continues to excite you?
1: That's a good question. I went to my first ever soccer game in 1990 when I was studying abroad in Galway, Ireland. So Galway United is the local team. They play in the Irish League. They're not like a huge global phenomenon, and certainly not in 1990. But I can still remember, of course, the mud and the rain, but just the excitement in the crowd and, you know, the singing and the chanting and just being a part of that community, I think was something that maybe I hadn't really experienced. I'd been to professional sporting events in the past, but nothing quite, I guess, compared to that. And I think something about that feeling of being there in the stands and being a part of that, you know, has continued to resonate with me.
0: Well, we'll be talking more about the singing and chanting after a quick break. You've been listening to Brian DeBunk, who's a senior lecturer in the history department at University of Massachusetts Amherst. His latest book is The Shortest History of Soccer, From Ancient Kicking Games to the World's Most Popular Sport. Brian, thank you so much for spending time with us today.
1: Thank you for having me.
0: It's time for a hydration break for us. When we get back, we'll stay a little closer to home. We're joined by the lead coach and a player for Connecticut United FC. Stay with us.

0: the middle powers. These are nations like India, Canada, and parts of Europe that used to rely on American superpower. Well, the U.S. has frayed those alliances. So Canada's Prime Minister Mark Carney says it's time for a global restructuring.
1: We are in the midst of a rupture, not a transition. The middle powers must act together because if we're not at the table, we're on the menu.
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5: This is Where We Live from Connecticut Public Radio. I'm Catherine Shin. Soccer is sometimes called the global sport, a game that unifies fans and athletes from many different backgrounds and cultures. This hour, we're looking at how the sport gained popularity here in the U.S. and how it continues to connect us, even right here in Connecticut. Joining me now is Shavar Thomas, head coach for Connecticut United FC, an American professional soccer team based in Bridgeport. Shavar, thank you so much for joining us today.
6: Thanks for having me, Catherine. Good morning to the listeners.
5: And a very good morning to you. And also good morning to a defender for Connecticut United FC, Lucas Camrath. Lucas, thanks for joining us as well.
7: Thanks for having me, Catherine. Good morning.
5: So to kick us off, pun absolutely intended, Shavar, tell me a bit more about Connecticut United FC. Where do you all play and where do you practice?
6: So to start, we were founded in 2024 by Connecticut Sports Group. And we play in our games out of Reese Stadium, Yale University. And our daily practice sessions are held at Southern Connecticut State University.
5: And what part of your season are you in right now?
6: We're just over the halfway point. We have 10 games to go, and we're looking and high in a playoff spot.
5: And Lucas, I would love to know what led you to pro soccer, but of course I have to ask first, did you watch last night's World Cup final, and were you happy with the outcome?
7: Yeah, I was happy with the outcome. Unfortunately, we had our own game, so we didn't get to watch the entirety of it. I think we got to extra time, and then we had to warm up for our game at 6 p.m., so I watched it back after our game. But yeah, I was happy with the outcome. I thought Spain was the better team. So,
5: and Shavar, what about you? Were you able to catch the game or were you both in the same game, actually?
6: We're both in the same situation, but I had bits and pieces. But, you know, Spain is the better team. They control the game for the most part. The Messi effect didn't happen yesterday. And I would say the better team won. Mm.
5: And Lucas, you grew up in Connecticut, right? How did you get into soccer?
7: Yeah, I grew up in Norwalk, Connecticut. And like most kids, my parents put me into soccer when I was five. And funny enough, I actually left the field crying the first time I ever played soccer. I guess I just got overwhelmed. I took a year off. They then put me back in a year later and then loved it ever since. And so that's my story.
5: I just kind of love the image of taking a year off at 5 years old and coming back at seven. Did you feel better about it? I'm assuming you did.
7: Yeah, I mean, I don't remember much, but from what I heard, yeah, I enjoyed it the second go around.
5: And Shavar, you also grew up in Connecticut. Is that where you first discovered your love for soccer as well?
6: No, I first discovered my love for soccer in Jamaica. Mm. As you talk about immigrants with Brian earlier. I'm a product of that. I'm one of those. And then I moved to Connecticut to boarding school, Hotchkiss in Lakeville, Connecticut, and, you know, continue my love for the game. but I'm still not crying like Lucas.
5: I think he just throws some shade at you. We'll work on that in a little bit. But so Shavar,
7: I'm
5: what?
7: Used to it.
5: I'm sure you are. What was the moment that you realized that your love for soccer is sort of, I don't want to say eternal, that makes it a little bit forever, but when was that moment for you, Shavar, that you realized this was your thing?
6: For me, my older brother. I had an older brother, and he played the game. And so to get out of the house, if I can get out of the house by going with my older brother, then that was the green light to get out. And that's where I fall in love with it, because he's my older brother. I'm following him to practice and I'm watching his games. And now I'm on the sidelines, up and down, running all over the place. So that's where it all started. And I'm grateful for that.
5: And what led you from that moment to coaching a team here in Connecticut?
6: From Hotchkiss, I went to University of Connecticut, UConn, coached by Ray Weed at the time. And I think just my passion and my love for the sport brought me into another environment where I went to play pro in the MLS. And, you know, I'm thinking I invested all these years in the game. How can I give back? And it brought me to this space of being a coach right now.
5: Well, I want to ask a little bit more about Connecticut United FC's team roster. You know, what's the makeup of Connecticut natives versus people from other parts of the country and maybe even the world?
6: No, we have we joke about being the melting pot of the MLS Next Pro. You know, we have guys from every continent except Asia and Antarctica. So you know, Europe, South America, the Caribbean, you know, North America. You know, we have a lot of guys from all over the world. Lucas is probably the only, you know, Connecticut signed guy that we have now, but we have the young academy guys who are coming up who live here in the States. So, you know, culturally, the game has, you know, helped to cross borders, culture and ethnicity, and it's still doing that every day.
5: And what is it like to coach a group of players from all over the world? I imagine you learn a lot from them.
6: No, I learn a lot from them every day, you know. But like you said, football is a universal language. And even if guys don't speak English, you don't speak Spanish, French, you know, Portuguese, what you're asking the guys to do, they'll readily know, you know what I mean, even if the language barrier. And these guys are great. Every day they come in and they want to learn. So that makes it easier, and they're really coachable.
5: And Lucas, I wonder what your experience has been like, because it sounds like sports is a way to transcend language and cultural barriers. We'd love to hear more about how you build community and teamwork in a group of people who share a common goal, you know, to win the game, but don't necessarily share the same backgrounds and cultures.
7: Yeah, I mean, it's great to be a part of. Maybe there's a few words that you try to learn in another language. Whether we have a lot of people on the team that English isn't their first language, so they maybe pick up a few words. But like Shavar said, you really don't need to speak the same language or be from the same place to have that But yeah, it's like a family, because soccer is called the beautiful game. It's a world sport, and whether you grew up playing in Panama or Europe, or for me in Connecticut, you all have the same ideas and principles, so it really helps.
5: And have you witnessed that same sort of love and connection come out of this year's World Cup?
7: Yeah, I think this World Cup has been great. I mean, they expanded the amount of teams that were actually in the World Cup, so we were able to see some of the smaller nations who competed really well. And it almost heightens in this World Cup in World Cups in general, because as players, you get the chance to represent your nation, and especially in smaller countries. Like we saw with Cabo Verde, who put on a great performance and show against these bigger teams. You feel the weight of, I mean, Shavar could speak to this probably because he was on the Jamaican national team, but you feel more like honor and privilege to represent your nation, and it almost strengthens that.
5: Well, Shavar, kind of same question to you in terms of, have you experienced or seen that same love and camaraderie come out of this year's World Cup?
6: No, for sure. I mean, I think FIFA has done a tremendous job. I was skeptic about, 48 teams because you're thinking, players are going to be tied. It's going to be drawn out. But, to have the smaller nations, get a chance, get an opportunity. And then they came and they showed, as Lucas said, the Cape Verdes, the Curaçaos, 80 has been around for a long time, but they're back there this year in the World Cup. I mean, it's amazing because you get that opportunity to put your represent your country, stand behind your flags, the national anthem. All of that goes a long way, especially for the smaller nations. And I mean, it's a tremendous opportunity.
5: Well, and earlier in the show, Shavar, we talked to soccer historian Brian DeBunk about the uniquely low barrier to enter or the entry into soccer. You really just need a ball to play, but it can get pretty costly beyond the ages of maybe 5 to 8 years old. Can you talk about how Connecticut United is working to help make soccer more accessible for families who may not be able to afford the hefty price tag of premier and travel teams?
6: Yes, the number one thing, first and foremost, we're the only non-paying, we operate the only non-paying academy between New York and Boston. So that in itself is tremendous. So if you look at the landscape, that's a massive space to cover. And a lot of teams is in that space where people are paying. And we don't ask young kids and families that can't afford it to do that. So now we're opening the doors for the less, I would say, fortunate. And the ones who can get an opportunity that is not there in other clubs. And that's the opportunity that City United are providing for these kids.
5: Well, and Lucas, of course, you're sort of a product of that accessibility. What was your experience like? And what goes through your mind when you witness your fellow team players being able to have that same opportunity?
7: Yeah, I mean, I think it's a great thing that City United's doing. Growing up, that wasn't around in Connecticut. So, it can be quite pricey sometimes playing, especially with gear and everything like that, to play soccer in the U.S. So I think if more teams throughout the U.S. can follow this model that City United is providing, kids with a free academy, I think that will be really beneficial for U.S. soccer and should see a lot more success in the game in this country.
5: Well, and then Shavar, back to the game, because we talked about the World Cup and Spain, of course, was the victor. So fans of Spain are, of course, celebrating. But that means there was a team walking away disappointed. How do you deal with losses? How do you talk to your players when they're upset about a loss?
6: Well, for those World Cup guys, they understand it. They've been pros for a long time and they all played at high level. But for us at CT United, I mean, after a loss, we just have to, remind the guys, remind the team why we're here, stick to the plan, stay to the process, trust the process, and we keep going because, you're not going to win all the game. And also, losing is also a part of the development and a part of the process. So, it goes hand in hand with winning.
5: Well, and Lucas, what do you wish people who only tune into soccer every 4 years to understand more about the culture surrounding the sport?
7: Yeah, I would say that I'd wish them to understand that U.S. soccer, the professional leagues here, like we see in other places like South America or Europe, but the leagues here themselves are growing rapidly, whether that's in the MLS, the MLS Next Pro, which is the league we compete in, or in the USL. There's a lot more teams that are popping up, a lot of new expansion teams like ourselves. And these leagues are growing. There's more fans, there's investments in stadiums. So as a fan watching who only pops up every 4 years, I think it's important for them to know that there's a lot more now high quality soccer in the U.S. and a lot of places to be entertained and a lot of local teams. And yeah, I think the sport here in the U.S. is really exciting, and it doesn't just have to be a four-year thing as a fan, and you can definitely find a local club or community that to support.
5: And what about you, Shavar? What do you wish people knew more about the culture surrounding soccer? Because from both of your conversations, it sounds like it's more than just a game.
6: It is more than just a game. It's just I would say involvement from an early stage, can we get it more on TV so it's in your face? You know, whereas when you see the football, the basketball, when I say football, I mean American football, and you see the basketball and it's on the TV and all the engagement and all the camps that is advertised. Can we get more of that in the media, print, televised, and so the kids and the parents can, you know, create some awareness around it and get engaged.
5: You've been listening to Shavar Thomas, head coach for Connecticut United FC. Shavar, thank you so much for joining us today.
6: Thanks for having me. It was a pleasure.
5: You are also listening to Lucas Kamrath, who is the defender for Connecticut United FC. Lucas, thank you so much for joining on the show as well.
7: Yeah, and thank you so much for having me. It's great.
5: After the break, we'll shift our focus from the players on the pitch to the fans in the stands. We'll hear how One Heart for Supporters group is working to make soccer a place where everyone feels welcome. Stay with us.

0: Coming up on the next episode of the Colin McEnroe Show, we're going to talk about undoing things that have been done the wrong way. Someday, we will have a different president, and some of the things that have happened recently can maybe be fixed, maybe not. We're also going to talk about things like Pluto. Can it be a planet again? The answer is yes.
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3: This is Where We Live from Connecticut Public Radio. I'm Catherine Shen. If you've ever been to a soccer match, you know the focus isn't just on the field. The chants, jerseys, and traditions in the stands are all part of the experience. And fans don't just cheer for their favorite team. They often create community beyond the stadium. Joining me now, Douglas Hernandez, a member of Raza Brava. Raza Brava is a dedicated Hartford Athletics supporter group that brings Latino flair and culture to the stands. Doug, so good to have you on.
4: Thank you for having us.
3: And also with us, Jake Fenner, a member of Bonanza. That's the official unified and independent supporters group of Hartford Athletic. Jake, thanks for being on the show as well.
5: Thank you for having me.
3: So, Douglas, before we dig into Raza Brava, tell me more about how you first became interested in soccer.
4: So, I mean, I originally was born in Honduras, and it was primarily our sport that we play. And it was something that, you know, it was injected through me, through my family, and then something that has been passed along from, you know, generations through generations in our community.
3: And Jake, tell me about your journey to soccer fandom. Did you play the sport, or are you always a fan, or both?
5: I actually didn't play much, I think, beyond 4 years old growing up. I didn't grow up in a family that really loved or appreciated soccer. It was one of those things that I kind of found naturally by myself, I think around age 13 or 14, somewhere around there, and then just kind of grew from there.
3: And so, Doug, for people who have never been to a Hartford Athletic match, tell us more about the atmosphere. What's the energy like in the crowd?
4: Absolutely. So one of the special things about soccer is that is unique about soccer is the ability to really have this passionate about being able to support your team with chants, drums. We have the opportunity to be in flags throughout the match that we build the passion with the crowds and welcoming people to especially support the group, to support the team in a completely different way. So whether you are a diehard soccer fan or a new to a sport, you have this opportunity to feel this excitement and sense of community that makes every match feel a little special to supporting it in a different way that perhaps other sports here in the U.S. Might not have that opportunity in comparison to, let's say, baseball or football or basketball.
3: Well, actually, I wanted to sort of thread what you just shared here. I wanted to ask, you know, it sounds like soccer especially brings a lot of community out. Lots of communities get together to watch the sport or just to hang out, really, and spend time with each other. Is a group like Raza Brava, is that a common organization to have for soccer groups, or is it fairly unique to Hartford?
4: So Raza Brava, it is that kind of like the Hispanic supporter group that brings the Hispanic fans from different Hispanic backgrounds who are really passionate about the game. And our focus right now is primarily to support the Hartford Athletics team. Our goal really is to kind of like build that soccer community in Harper, to bring people together, to create that kind of like mash atmosphere, and to support the team from the stem. So really, it's really just building that community outside of the stands, getting to know each other. And the common denominator here is that we support the team, we love this team, and we want to be together.
3: And Jake, sort of a similar question to you in terms of, you know, is there a reason you were drawn to supporting Harper Athletics specifically? You know, was it a friend that got you interested, or you stumbled upon a game, or what was that experience like?
5: So I drew interest in Hartford Athletic before they even kicked a ball for their first ever game. Mm-hmm. So I think they got announced around 2018. I think it was 2018. I remember being interested. I remember attending some of the early games that they played at Rentschler Field, made excellent friends there, and have kind of been there ever since. And it really is a growing sense of a community aspect. And I want to praise, even though we're technically separate organizations, I need to praise Raza Brava and Doug and Diego and Jorge and all the work that they do to make inroads in the Hispanic and the Latino community, because it's important to have that aspect. So we have our own chance. Raza Brava have their own chance. We perform them together, but the added atmosphere comes from the merging of both and the blending of both and the working together and the collaboration in all of that. We wouldn't sound as good separately. Together, I think it's widely accepted among the USL Championship that Hartford Athletic has some of the best home support in the league, in the country. And that's not just for the men's team. The women's team, the USL W League team that Hartford Athletic put up this year, has their own supporters group, Grassroots. Shout out to Katie Eber, who started that up. They have their own chance specifically for the players in that regard. So there is plenty of community to be found in soccer, and there's plenty of community to be found within Hartford Athletic.
3: Well, it sounds like you're still finding them, and I wanted to ask you more about Bonanza. What's your role in Bonanza, and tell us more about the group?
5: So,
3: as you're smiling,
5: the soccer term for it is capo. So it is somewhat similar to like the Italian mafia, except with no guns. It's more of like a structural thing. So what I do, I take on the very noble task of blowing my voice out for 90 minutes.
3: That is very noble of you.
5: I scream at the top of my lungs. I drum, Doug has drummed, Doug has sang, and it's a great collaborative effort. I often boil it down to being a cheerleader, like the most pure like separation of the two words, cheerleader, chant leader, one of those two. I, along with my co-capos, along with the percussion section, the very lively percussion section that we have, collaborate together to make sure that we're all on the same page for whatever chant we're doing at whatever point in time. We play off of each other. The audience with us sings along in our section and throughout the stadium at times. And the whole point really is to kind of keep in touch with what's going on in the match, to understand what is required of the moment for the atmosphere, and inject some life, not only into the crowd watching, but to the players as well, to kind of push them on.
3: Well, I love the descriptions, because we just had a friend who went to a game, and I don't know if she remembers why she was at the game. What she remembered was the chant, was the environment and the atmosphere, and that's actually kind of how this was put on our radar, and the fact that there are these groups that are sort of there to encourage, you know, joy. I think there's a lot of soccer joy going on right now. And Doug, I know you mentioned earlier sort of the goal of Raza Brava, which very much synchronizes with Bonanza. How did you personally get involved with Raza Brava?
4: So back in 2019, you know, when the teams were being formed, you know, we have one of our founders, Diego Sanhueza, who came to me and have asked me, hey, you know, as part of this community, we want to start coordinating some activities and I need you to help me manage some of the fundraising that we need. And then for that, I think that you'll be kind of like that perfect teammate to help us. So we started kind of like, you know, coordinating and helping and organizing tailgates, as we call them in Spanish, asados. And from there, we were able to kind of like utilize the food aspect, you know, prior to the games to start bringing people together to starting to get to know each other. Because one of the things is that we knew is that this was beyond soccer. If we wanted to have a supporter groups, we needed to get to know each other. And then the only way that we were able to do it, it was really right prior to those games to start building some of that energy around the tailgates. Which was kind of part of bringing that American culture into soccer, and at the same time, bringing the people early into the games, starting to get them really passionate and starting to get to know each other. So for me, that was the introduction to really helping the team to kind of like, you know, manage the fund and utilize the funds that it was going to be acceptable by us, and then clear in some way. And then we had like, you know, clearer transparency in terms of how our funds were being utilized.
3: Well, and you're building energy, Doug, and you're also building a support culture. And I feel like just based on this conversation, this whole hour, soccer supporter culture can be incredibly welcoming, and oftentimes it's beyond the game. Is that something that you have intentionally built, Doug? You know, how did you build that into Raza Brava?
4: So it happens naturally, right? So if someone comes to the supporter section, they immediately feel the energy, the passion, the excitement that Jake is talking about, that seeing somebody like Jake in front of all of us trying to build that momentum. You know, when we have new fans, you know, we try to teach them our chants. You know, we invite them to sing along with us. We make them feel like they belong. And the rants comes naturally as they enjoy the experience and they become part of the group.
3: Well, Jake, I know you were cringing a little bit when Doug said that, but I'm one of those people that appreciate other people yelling, because once someone else is yelling, then I'll start yelling. Then yeah, we all just start shouting, and there's a camaraderie in that, as you are, of course, very familiar with. And sort of talking about what Doug was just mentioning about building that community, because in Bonanza, you also emphasized the importance of inclusion and community. So how do you build that environment? Is it organic as well, or is it organic mixed with some intentionality?
5: I think you have to be intentional when you set these groups out. You have to establish from the beginning, beyond necessarily just the 90 minutes, who you are, what you're about, what you strive to achieve, right? Do you just want to go and sing? And is that it, right? Raza Brava has done a phenomenal job with building out from that. I would say for Bonanza in our early days, we did a very good job at that. And I would task ourselves, and I think we've talked within ourselves, we need to maybe get a little bit better at that. But I think it's truly a group project. You come to games, you see the songs, you see the flags being waved, you hear the drums, you see the, let's call it, other chicanery that we have going on. You see that, you want to be involved in that, or maybe you want to admire it from afar. But what I would recommend to anybody who has even a passing interest in it is to just sit in proximity to it, right? If you sit in proximity to it and it's not for you, that's fine. Continue to come out, continue to support. But if there's like a little bit of a twinge in your stomach or like a murmur in your heart when you hear those drums, those chants, the reactions that we have when we score a goal, there's a place for you there. We will always have a door open. We will always have a place for you there. And whether that's the makeup of our membership, whether it's the flags that we lay out on the railings at Dillon Stadium or Trinity Health Stadium, showing off what we stand for, the inclusion aspect, the diversity aspect, the fact that this is a community that we are trying to build of many people, You have room there. There's room there for me. There's room there for someone who has never been to a Hartford Athletic match. There's room for somebody who's been to two and isn't sure if they want to come back for another one. And it's important that that door stays open, because when you're trying to build something the way that we are trying to build something, you can't shut that door to anybody, ever.
3: Well, and Doug, it goes beyond the field, right? Your group has really helped members during moments of need, too, I believe.
4: That is correct. So, you know, like we're saying, you know, it goes beyond the sport, right? So as part of getting to know each other, you know, we are a community with a lot of different backgrounds. You know, we had opportunities where I had experience where we had a contract that needed to happen in my house. And, you know, we needed an electrician. We needed our carpenter. And, you know, we asked the community, we asked our Rasa Brava community if there was any way for them to help. And then, yes, and we found that, right? There was also one example that really stands out to me is that we had one of our members who lost his wife to cancer one year. And he was going through an incredible, difficult time. And we were able to help him as a group. And we came together to raise some money to help his rent and almost his expenses. So beyond that financial support, also, we have members of the team who would actually spend time with him and his family, you know, offering that friendship and that encouragement. So it really shows that that the team, that Rasa Brava group, that was, you know, a group of soccer passionates came in support, and that went beyond the sport itself. Some of us benefit from, you know, some contract work being done. We also help some of our members, you know, build their companies and then understand everything that it requires for really building a company in Connecticut. And so it is a community where we look after each other, we help each other. And when these moments come, we really stand and we make it noise and we make it happen.
3: So it sounds like both of your groups are making noises in different ways for the best reasons. And we got about 2 minutes left here, but I want to ask Jake, you're in a community or you're in a group that's giving a lot. What are you receiving from? Like, what are you learning? What do you think is the biggest takeaway that you're getting right now?
5: I think it shows how important this sport is to people, how important it can be to a community, and why it's important to keep it alive. Because there are people like myself, there are people like Doug, there are people like a couple who I've mentioned before who are constantly giving everything that they can for this club, for this team. And it might sound a bit silly to an outside perspective. It's not an MLS team. Sure, it's not. It's not a team in Europe. Sure, it's not. But it's ours. It's ours. It's Hartford's. It's ours. It's us. We literally helped build this club up with our bare hands and our broken voices. Like, we are bought in to all of this. The great thing is that the players understand and respect that. They buy into it as well. And together, we just grow from here.
3: Well, thank you so much for sharing your story with us. I'm sure it resonates with a lot of people. You've been listening to Jake Fenner, who's a member of Bonanza, a supporting group of Hartford Athletic. Jake, great to have you on the show today.
5: Glad to be here.
3: You're also listening to Douglas Hernandez, who's a member of Rasa Brava, a supporter group of Hartford Athletic. Doug, thank you so much for being with us as well.
4: Thank you for having me.
3: 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Today's show is produced by Chloe Nguyen. 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

0: 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When a beloved tree was mysteriously cut down in a national park in Britain, people across the country called it slaughter.
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4: 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The following program was previously recorded.
5: So, take it from somebody old. That would be me. That, you know, at a certain point, you realize how many things in your life are things that have been done and can't be undone. But there are things that we can undo. And we are going to explore that very question today. What can you undo? And we're going to begin with some of the damage, let's just call it what it is, being done by Donald Trump to this country. What can we undo and what can't we undo? We'll also talk about the state of rivers. And then we'll talk about Pluto. Can Pluto ever get his planet mojo back? We want to know, and we know who to ask.

0: like you.
1: Thank you, Sammy. Yes, we are going to talk about picking up the pieces today. The theme, the overall theme of the show is to undo something, whether you can undo something which has been done. Towards the end of the show, we will look at that question with the Pluto formerly known as the planet, I guess. We'll also be talking about that in the world of rivers. But we're going to begin with our fragile nation. And we're going to do that with Bill Curry, who is, of course, a two-time nominee for governor of Connecticut, White House advisor in the administration of Bill Clinton, and a commentator both in print and on radio about the political scene. And also very, very familiar, really, to our listeners, he's Uncle Funny Bunny. You know, we don't think of him that formally.
2: Such an honor.
1: So we're going to talk a little bit about how possible it will be in the world of maybe 2029, if a different kind of administration is in place, to fix what has been done. And maybe the advisability or inadvisability of fixing everything. But Bill, let's acknowledge first that it's dizzying. Like, you know, Brookings, for example, has this thing where they track regulatory changes that have gone into place since January 2025. And it just goes on and on and on. I mean, you know, if you were to try to revert all that stuff, that would be the only thing you did as the new president. I mean, the amount of change, most of it in the form of deterioration, is, I think we would both agree, pretty dizzying.
2: Yeah, if we weren't the guys we are, we could make this a really dark show.
1: Yeah, we're not going to do that.
2: There's no question about it. And, you know, the blood-dimmed tide is loosed, and the center cannot hold, and all of it. And at the same time, you know, not to be Pollyanna-esque about this, although I would if I could, there's a silver lining, and the silver lining is, in my lifetime, I've never seen a moment in which everybody was so agreed that incrementalism is a non-starter,
1: mm-hmm.
2: that everything big is badly broken. And that I would argue that since the founders, we have never painted on such a blank slate. we are free to imagine a whole new way of living, being, doing, governing, conducting commerce, and so I think you have to see that. At the same time, you don't get there until you realize that the first statement is true. Everything is just utterly, all the major institutions are broken, along with many of our belief systems.
1: So let's kind of divide this thing up into different levels. So there might be some stuff that's fairly straightforward. Rejoin the Paris Accords?
2: Sure. but
1: sure, but?
2: Yeah.
1: So that's not even a... that's not even a layup.
2: Well, you know, again, you have to make a list of what you can get back, what you can't get back, what you want back, what you don't want back, and I would just starting with the Paris Climate Accords. I'd like to save climate for a second, but our whole place in the world, how America relates to the world, Trump blowing up the Paris Climate Accords was an example of just, you know, everything else that he's done. And, you know, a country tends to become like its leader. We are now almost as friendless as Trump himself.
1: Well, speak for yourself.
2: Actually, I was looking at you.
1: Okay. But I got a bulleted just here. I don't know whether you know this. You mentioned Pollyanna. She was terminated without benefits 24 hours ago. She no longer has a job as Pollyanna. Well, can we wait to get to that? I'd like to just start with the stuff that, you know, I mean, for example, the CDC is down 25% of its workforce. I mean, things like that might be things, you know, understandably, a lot of those people have other jobs in other places and, you know, that kind of stuff.
2: We can get reasonable facsimiles of every agency we lost.
1: Mm-hmm.
2: There are many that we may never restore. Many advantages they had. We attracted the best talent from all over the world to our universities, to our great regulatory agencies. That's done.
1: Mm-hmm. They're all in Norway now.
2: Yeah, I don't know where they are, but they left. No forwarding address, no note, no nothing. They're gone. But we can go back, and, you know, the Federal Trade Commission, the Securities and Exchange Commission, all the regulatory commissions,
1: I think putting the head back on the Statue of Liberty, would be a nice idea. First day, maybe.
2: You know, and it's one of the things that's happened here. When, back in the

0: 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America, get ready to meet America.
1: 5 years ago, and we sent them to Washington, and they've absolutely dismantled all the things that in the simple minds of the Trumps of this world. A free economy is a free-for-all, but really it's a kind of a delicate homeostasis that's held together by a set of rules and by regulatory agencies and courts and contract laws, and we've been ripping all of that apart. And we won't get back the thriving economy it helped give us, but we can get the regulatory functions back, and a Democratic president, House and Senate will be enough to do that.
2: Now, there's some things, and we're going to get a little bit more cheerful, we promise. But, yeah, there are things like institutional memory. Even if we hired a lot of bright young things coming out of college to replace the 10,000 people gone from USAID or CDC or National Parks or whatever, there's institutional memory that's gone. There's longitudinal studies that stopped, you know, longitudinal studies meaning studies that needed 25 years to unfold their results, they're halted. Stuff like that is going to be really, there's broken supply chains that may take a really long time to reform and may never reform as they were before. It's important to acknowledge that. But you and I were talking about this last night.
1: I said reasonable facsimiles.
2: Yeah, reasonable facsimiles.
1: We're a generation. Yeah. What they destroyed in 3 or 4 years will take 30 to recoup. And that's just the institutional facts of life.
2: Yeah. But what you were saying last night, I thought was interesting, which was that some of this stuff probably shouldn't be reverted to its old state. There are a lot of things that, I mean, it really sort of almost presented Donald Trump with an opportunity to get rid of them because people were unhappy with them because they didn't work right. I mean, why rebuild the healthcare system we had when it had such incredibly terrible results?
1: You know, when Biden first got elected, he gave a number of speeches in which he said, America is back. And you could see both our foreign friends thinking, well, now, how exactly is that the case? And for the middle class saying that we're going to bring back what we had, whether we're talking about the democracy or we're talking about the economy, not so much excitement about that. And an understanding that you need a whole new paradigm here. And again, most of my life, you had to fight to get a hearing for that idea. And now everybody has it. We need to do this differently.
2: So there are a lot of ways to think about that, too. Although maybe the first thing that we should talk about is trust. And that doesn't really fall into the paradigm that we were just describing, stuff that really, you know, we shouldn't want to get back. We should, but it's going to start with trust. Internationally, we've lost a lot of trust. Domestically, I think there's a real crisis of trust. So to me, in some ways, that's the first thing. And I don't exactly know that there's a Martha Stewart recipe for getting trust back, but it certainly seems absolutely critical to do before we even try to do much of anything else.
1: Yeah, both trust and confidence, which overlap. But, mm-hmm. Here's a phrase you used to hear a lot, leader of the free world.
2: Yeah.
1: Okay, among the things we're not getting back, you'll never hear that again.
2: Right.
1: That's just over.
2: I assume we're done being the 2,000-pound gorilla.
1: We are done. The unipolar world, the end of history, the indispensable nation. Now, and when you get to the center and left, they used to, you know, they love to talk about that. Madeleine Albright loved that. You're never going to hear indispensable nation. You're never going to hear leader of the free world. Now,
2: let me just press you on that a little bit and say, so, like, okay, G7 meeting, does that mean we're just one of seven? And it's like, well, what do you guys think?
1: No, we'll still be first among equals, but we will not be the commander in chief, if that's a distinction. And again, and by the way, it's not just that they don't trust Trump. They don't trust us. We elected Trump twice. Mm-hmm. You watch what they're doing now. They're not just setting up whole new systems, supply chains for their defense. They're doing it for AI. They're kicking American AI companies out of the EU. They're kicking American AI companies out of Asia. And it's a question of trust. And that trust will be hard to rebuild. And then very hard to rebuild.

0: And the second thing is the confidence. And I would just say that, you know, first of all, Trump is an exemplary, you know, is a perfect example of all this kind of flag-waving ballyhoo about the strength of our military, the greatest military ever. He has said that phrase almost as many times as he said his own name. And we've all sort of bought into it. And I'm always, all my life, grateful to the people who defend our freedom. The fact of the matter is that for a long time, our treaties and alliances have done more to keep us safe than our missiles. The fact is the rest of the world and smart people here have been watching asymmetrical warfare, beginning to realize that, you know, if and when a nuclear bomb ever goes off in America, it won't arrive on a missile. The Bush-Cheney crowd used to say, we fight them over there so that we don't have to fight them here. It was the opposite. The only reason we had to fight them here was that we were constantly fighting them over there. And this whole tradition, beginning when America did need a cop, you know, the world needed a cop and America needed to fill the role because no one else could. It devolved into just foreign military interventionism. It hasn't worked really since World War II. And now there's a chance to create something different, to envision a world in which we have strong international institutions that can seek the renunciation of violence and the resolution of conflict. That's the human conflict. That's a human project we were still undertaking when Trump got here.
1: So it seems to me that, you know, when this day comes, you know, it probably doesn't make sense.
0: It's far off.
1: It's far off, yes. Yeah.
0: But it's the goal.
1: Yeah, it's the goal. But it probably doesn't make sense, you know, as smart as you are, as smart as Robert Reich is, as smart as Gene Sperling is, I don't know, calling up people. It seems like the people.
0: I don't know about Bob and Gene, but go ahead. Yeah.
1: The people who need to be called maybe are a different type of person, you know, a person who has thought really, really differently about some of these questions. And I'll, for example, your friend David Bollier, who has written a really interesting book called Think Like a Commoner, where, because one of the things that I've been thinking this whole time is I watched the dismantling of things or attempts to dismantle things like Medicaid, which are these gigantic federal programs, is maybe ultimately the goal should not be to get Medicaid back into the shape that it was in, but to start thinking about things like that a little bit differently and thinking about them a little bit smaller, too. I mean, you know, I'm a kind of E.F. Schumacher guy in certain ways, but tell me how you think about all that.
0: Well, I believe that democracy and community are both very much questions of scale.
1: Mm-hmm.
0: And so I've been a Schumacher, you know, deadheads for Schumacher, devotee since I first read the book, I don't know, 40 years ago. And there are people like David doing, you know, the common or the idea, just like the Boston Common, they brought their cows to graze on it. The internet spectrum, we own all of these things. This is our common property, and we've given it away on the cheap to privateers who haven't always used it to our advantage. In fact, seldom have. My friend Chris Mackin does employee ownership since we left Georgetown all those years ago. 11 million people in America right now work for employee-owned businesses.
1: And, this is what used to be called ESOP. I don't think I know of
0: it. Yeah, well, when you
1: but not the fables,
0: the instrument,
1: not the fables.
0: The instrument, yeah, that's right, not the lion. Yeah. The instrument used to set it up, employee stock ownership plan.
1: And the goal of that is obviously a lot of these big corporations headed by magnates or would-be magnates are not necessarily trustworthy stewards.
0: And absolutely. And we find that those smaller businesses, when I was running for governor, I said, you know, get rid of these programs where you're bribing big corporations to stay here or come here. Try to figure out why we have such a high mortality rate for small businesses. Make this the place where small businesses thrive. And I think the whole country has to look at that, and not just because it's better for democracy and scale. All kinds of studies show people in employee-owned businesses, the businesses don't cut and run. They don't take opportunities in Asia. They stay where they are. The employees tend to do more in their communities. They tend to live longer. It's a better way to live. My friend Robert Hockett, who's a law professor at Cornell, was a principal author of the Green New Deal. He's written a book called Republic of Producers, which is fabulous. And again, as with David and as with Chris, I joke, I think of George W. Bush when he said he wanted to create an ownership society. Well, that's what Robert's actually the most brilliant writer on this I found. David and Chris right along with him. And the difference between them and George W. Bush is when they talk about an ownership society, they mean it. He hadn't really even, he just knew that he liked the phrase. And our looking, that's one of the ways in which this new paradigm ought to look, we ought to be looking at. When you talk about ESOPs, it's very hard to finance employee-owned businesses now. And there's legislation in Congress to help make that a little bit easier. There are lots of little practical ways we can do that.
1: So one of the other things that I think about a lot, and I thought about it pretty much starting in January of 2025, is maybe it's not realistic. Maybe it won't ever be realistic. Maybe it hasn't been realistic to try to get all 50 states to do the same thing. And if we want to have a public option, this has been a big thing of yours, if we want to have a public option for health insurance, you for decades have championed the idea of here in Connecticut letting people buy into or get into the state employee insurance system, simply enlarge the base of insured people there. And then we don't have to convince people from Wyoming to vote for ideas about health insurance that are inimical to them, since their plan is simply if they get sick, somebody shoots them and, you know.
0: Yeah. Which works on its own
1: just
0: terms.
1: Just never really flew in Connecticut as a concept.
0: But. I'm very proud of that. I mention it wherever I can because it's self-flattering, but I introduced the first public option in the country, and I was...
1: I think having it as the greeting on your messaging thing on your phone...
0: Yeah, you can put it on my grave marker. And the idea was open up the state employee health care plan. I would put all the public employees and retirees in one big pool and then let all the self-employed and the nonprofits join at will. It would be cheaper. Our numbers said that that small businesses, which is where the worst price gouging, they pay more for the same reason groceries cost more in the inner city, because they don't have the clout, the leverage to get a better deal. And so you lend them your market clout, you lend them the elegance of your administration, the size of your pool, and you could get us 90% of the way to universal health care overnight. And it's voluntary. You know, as they say in 12-step meetings, your misery cheerfully refunded if you don't like what you're getting. People join, I'll bet they stay. It's one of the big moves we could make quickly and change things. We have to bring down the cost of health care. The problem here is not a dearth of ideas that have been well-studied and well-seasoned. These questions aren't difficult because they are intrinsically complicated. They are difficult because they are politically difficult.
1: Yeah, and so before we run out of time here, I want to come back to something that we were sort of saying at the beginning of this conversation. You know, and that, not to get all Robert Putnam about this, but I think the other thing that's happened is that as we become more polarized, we have chosen either to flame one another on social media or not talk to one another. And that whole business of not talking to one another, it seems like that's a thing that we're going to have to address somehow. We talked about trust at the beginning of the conversation, but maybe we didn't talk about that kind of trust. Just to have the ease of being able to have a conversation with someone who doesn't necessarily agree with you.
0: And I like to think that that's not as hard as we make it out to be. I often tell people we don't hate each other nearly as much in real life as we do online, as we do on cable television and in social media. And I find as I go about that, I mean, I'm always walking up to people like I'm running for mayor of their hometown. It's not in everybody's skill set, but I find most people are open-minded and good-hearted. And in my lifetime, one of the few advantages being old, I remember when the Democratic side of this, the left center, what looks to me in the polls to be about 60 to 67, 68% of the country, I remember we were really divided. I remember we were divided over civil rights and all the white people left the Democratic Party in the South. I remember we were divided over the Vietnam War and families didn't talk to each other. Now we got to figure out the difference between Medicare and a public option. The handful of things we have to do, we can do. And the ability to go out there and get a conversation going. The whole world's a lot more like Rotary than it is like Fox. And you know, it's just, it's a lot closer to that. If you, it, just... I tell people, just forget the images the corporate media broadcast to you every day. Just think of the people you've met firsthand in your own life. If you want to be optimistic about what we can do, just think of who you actually know and believe in them.
1: All right, we're going to have to wrap this up here, but just to set us up for the final segment, how do you feel about Pluto becoming a planet? Would you support?
0: Over my dead body.
1: Really? You don't? The guest is listening. He's not going to like that.
2: First of all, how you got Pluto on the show is really
1: show about undoing things.
2: Won't it take a long time to get the answer to your first question?
1: Oh, getting Pluto on the show. Yeah, no, Pluto is not going to be on the show.
2: Yeah.
1: First of all, working with Pluto's people, very, they're not the most friendly people.
0: As I said, we're painting on a whole new canvas now. You want Pluto?
1: Yeah.
0: Sure.
1: Okay. Yeah. I like how open-armed you were about that.
2: Yeah.
1: All right. So Bill Curry, thank you so much. And we are going to take a little break here. We're going to talk about other things that need to be undone or maybe can be undone if we handle them right.

0: I'm Indira Lakshmanan. In Nathaniel Rich's new novel, Cloud Thief, a woman living off the grid and a climate journalist team up for a new kind of heist, robbing a data center.
1: The most valuable thing in the world is no longer money, you know, or jewels or artwork. It's data. And all of this data lives in these Fort Knoxes called data centers.
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0: Well, that's right. Things ain't what they used to be. But sometimes things can be reverted to their old state. It's a dangerous assumption to make because I suppose sometimes things can't. But we're going to talk about a river. We're going to talk about a stream in New Hampshire. It's a kind of an object lesson in whether you can undo environmental harm. And here to do that with us is John McGee, the program supervisor for New Hampshire's Fish and Game Department, former fish habitat biologist of 19 years. John McGee, welcome to our show. And we're going to start talking about the Nash Stream Project. Hi, John.
1: Hello.
0: So let me just sort of set the stage a little bit, and then you can kind of flesh it out. So, you know, if you picture a stream in the woods where the trout are, you're probably picturing a stream that winds a little bit, and it's got trees overhanging it, and there are parts of it that are deep and parts of it that are shallow, and leaves fall in it. And now, if you're trying to picture a stream that the logging industry would like to have to move logs, you're picturing something probably that looks like a flume. It's pretty straight. It's pretty deep. It's going as fast as it can in one direction. So, John, that's the first problem for the Nash Stream, right? It stopped being a winding forest trout stream and became something resembling a flume. Is that fair?
1: I think that's a fair characterization, although it probably wasn't straightened as much as some rivers and streams were 100 or more years ago. It's relatively steep, and the sides of the watershed around it are relatively steep, but there's only so much they can do. But they did probably remove lots of natural wood logs that were in the stream and dynamite boulders.
0: Yes, and then in 1969, another thing happened, which is that a 40-foot-tall dam left over from the log-driving days suddenly gave out, and almost instantly a 236-acre pond raced down the 9-mile run of the Nash Stream to the upper Ammonoosuc, if I'm saying that right. So say a little bit about what did that do? I mean, obviously, it doesn't sound like a very good thing.
1: No. So a lot of times people use these kinds of terms. They'll say it's akin to a, in this case, 1,000-year storm event or flow event. So there was a lot of inches of rain on top of about 3 feet of snow in the woods in early May. And when the dam broke, it happened pretty quickly and catastrophically. And so when people talk about a wall of water coming down a valley, that's what people said it looked like. So the water came up very, very quickly, like in a matter of minutes, it may have come up 20 feet or so.
0: So you're talking about the proverbial wall of water.
1: Yeah.
0: So after all that happened, what did the river look like and what did the banks of the river look like before your team started its project?
1: Well, fortunately, in I think it was 1970, the federal government was taking photos of the landscape from fixed-wing airplanes. And so we have the 1970 aerial taken from the air, aerial photographs, and they show it very well what it was. It was a valley that was about 400 to 500 feet wide with not a stick and not a living tree in it in a lot of places. And it did help, I guess help's the wrong word, but it did make it more straight than it was previously.
0: So the goal would be, I think, particularly if you care about trout, and this is a stream that can have trout in it, but the trout aren't going to like it for the reasons I said at the top, right? They want a different kind of environment, an environment that kind of renews itself, that like stuff is coming in it from trees and sediments moving around a little bit, and there are bends in the river. How do you make that happen when the river doesn't have any of that and the banks are so bare?
1: Well, the key to this type of river restoration is to restore the natural riverine processes. You can also help that along by, for example, putting back some of the boulders that we think were naturally in the river that had been moved or removed, either through many years of human dynamiting boulders or this big flood that happened, and also putting wood back into the stream, whole trees, which is a barely, you know, a vital part of brook trout and many other fish species, but brook trout habitat, because that helps diversify the sediment sizes, boulders to sand. It helps diversify the pattern of flow in the river, just those simple patterns even. And so that helps diversify the physical habitat. And brook trout in particular, they really like cold water that's deep. And if you get rid of the shade on a stream like what happened here, or a river, and you also make it shallower, then it's just going to be warmer and less friendly to the brook trout.
0: So the New Hampshire Forestry and teams from Student Conservation Association, when I try to picture what you guys did, what these teams did, it's kind of like you became human beavers. You were just kind of getting trees to, you know, I mean, sometimes I guess, as you suggested, ripping them out and dragging them towards the river so that they could be there. But say a little bit more about, I mean, this sounds like a really hard thing to do, to because you want the root wad, I think, of the tree to be in the river at times anyway. That sounds like a fairly difficult project.
1: Well, we use excavators, so they do all the physical hard work. And then our excavator operator is an expert. And so it wasn't me running the excavator, otherwise it would have been done a lot more poorly. So we had a really excellent excavator operator, big machine, and we would remove, just like you said, trees from the forest, but nowhere near wetlands, nowhere near streams, and nowhere near Nash Stream itself, not even in the floodplain. We would carefully pull those up in places and move them to, with the excavator, move them to the stream. And we did two kinds of general activities to restore the wood in the stream. One was to essentially build, as you said, like human beavers, build really big log jams. These were not across the whole channel. They're not dams. They were on the sides of channel where wood naturally accumulated on its own, had the flood not and human activity not moved those things out. And then the other thing we did, we called mobile wood additions. We were adding wood that was intended to be mobilized during natural spring freshets or high flows to move downstream and get stuck on places that we could not access with the excavator.
0: So if we were to go and behold the Nash Stream today, what would we see?
1: I think you'd see a beautiful river that most people, when I've shown them, are not aware that the big log jams and other things we've done were done by people. And that really feels good because, you know, there's new trees and things growing on top of these log jams on the side of the river. And so this time of year in the summer, you can't even tell that there's a cut log anywhere on it. So that's really nice. And just they weather over time too. So it looks very natural. But you'd see a stream with deeper pools. If you fished it, you would catch trout that are bigger than they used to be. You might get lucky and see a moose in the middle of the river or something like that, which we've seen, and deer a whole bunch of times. And it would just look like a wild, very natural river.
0: Yeah, and I think it's important to say that for things like this to happen, people have to want it to happen. And people who are just generally on principle or by profession concerned about forestry and forests are going to feel that way. But I would guess it, the whole trout stream aspect of this is important. That groups that are especially interested in having trout there to be fished would support a project like this.
1: Yeah, actually, and that was one of the things that made it easier for funders to provide funding for it is that, you know, brook trout are our state fish, just like a lot of states in the East is the state's fish. People like to fish for them. So there's a lot of interest in that. We had a lot of volunteers over the years from Trout Unlimited, which we are very grateful for.
0: Yeah. Trout Unlimited, we should say, is a nonprofit, right? That really helped you guys out.
1: Yes, thank you. And actually, Jim McCartney, who was working for Trout Unlimited, who co-led the project with and was, I like to say, the brains of a lot of the project, he worked at Trout Unlimited at the time, too, as paid staff. And so we were able to generate... We probably got about $1.5 million starting, you know, 15 or more years ago to do the project.
0: This might be close to our last question. How transferable is this to other situations? I mean, we wouldn't want to assume that things can always be fixed because that makes people more comfortable about breaking them. But how this process of restoring a stream or river to its old state, how easy is that or possible is it to do in other places?
1: Well, in terms of transferability, we learned a lot of what we needed to do from our colleagues and folks in the Pacific Northwest, where a lot of this stuff was first pioneered But on top of that, especially with the Mobile Wood Edition and some other research that we did in the streams, the tributaries to the Nass Stream on habitat and wild brook trout, we published a paper on how to do the Mobile Wood Editions and also like how well it worked. And we were very honest with it. It worked very well, but in some places it didn't work as well as we had hoped. Still all good work though. So we hope that other people will use lessons that we learned and things that we learned and gave to other people to use it elsewhere.
0: All right. This is fascinating. And thank you for your time too, John McGee, program supervisor for the New Hampshire Fish and Game Department and former fish habitat biologist of 19 years. Yes, maybe we were able to undo some harm that was done in this place and maybe in others. We'll talk more about undoing after this.

0: Harriet Clark was 11 months old when her mother was a getaway driver in the infamous 1981 robbery of a Brinks truck. The robbers were members of radical offshoots of the Weather Underground and the Black Panthers. For the next 37 years, Harriet spent Saturdays visiting her mother in prison. Her new novel is based on that. She's on the next Fresh Air. Join us.
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8: Okay, 3, 2, 1. The first thing I have to say is this is the beginning of a new era in public radio. This is Amanda Adams' first show that she has produced for us. I'll be aging out of this process fairly soon, but I'm very excited that the Amanda Adams era has begun. And thanks very much to her, to our technical producer, that would be Dylan Reyes, the maestro, and Lily Tyson Quality Entertainment Productions is, of course, overseeing all of this. So joining us now is Alan Stern, best known as the principal investigator of the New Horizons mission to explore Pluto and the Kuiper Belt. But his career in exploration spans the solar system. However, we are going to concentrate quite a bit on both of those aforementioned places. And so, first of all, Alan Stern, welcome to our conversation.
9: Hey, thanks a lot. Great to be here.
8: So take us back to 2006. Explain what was decided then and why it was decided that way.
9: Yeah. Well, first of all, I'll just take a little exception to the word decided.
8: Okay.
9: because it's been so controversial.
8: Yes.
9: In the public, but even more importantly, in my book, among planetary scientists, the expert practitioners of the field. In 2006, at a convention of astronomers, not planetary scientists, a vote was taken, something that's very unusual in science. I don't know any other case where people vote on science. And in a hastily arranged meeting, they had a concern among astronomers. This is the least scientific thing I think I've ever heard, is that we should manage the number of planets to be small because the astronomers were afraid that school children would have a tough time memorizing the names of planets if there were lots of them.
8: So can I just jump in here and say, was the concern that in particular in the Kuiper Belt there might be, it was becoming even clear that there were other decent-sized bodies out there that might have to be discussed that way? I mean,
9: you're spot on. Okay. We were discovering more and more planets in the Kuiper Belt. And the astronomers at this meeting, just those who were there, that tiny fraction of all the people in the world that even call themselves astronomers, took a little vote and said, we're just going to keep the number of planets at 8. 8's a good number. Now you can memorize that number, and all the little planets like Pluto don't count anymore. We're going to call them something else. This is a little bit like a convention of chemists saying, well, there's too many elements in the periodic table. We're only going to go up to number 8. The rest aren't really elements because they're too hard to remember. Or for that matter, a geography convention, you know, and geographers saying, well, what is this 50 states thing? You know, nobody can remember 50 states. We're just going to have 8.
8: So you're saying, by the way, it sounds like I might have been saying Kuiper Belt wrong my whole life, but it's not Kuiper Belt.
9: It's all good.
8: It's all good.
9: It's all good.
8: So But so you are you saying that they then kind of reverse engineered the qualifications? I mean, the thing that
9: yes, 100%.
8: The thing that got Pluto so. The thing that got Pluto they, out of the game was this idea of of clearing the neighborhood. That you have to clear the neighborhood of other bodies, right?
9: Yeah, they found a ridiculous and flawed concept that could manage the number of planets to be very small.
8: Yeah.
9: And it was exactly what you said. It's just reverse engineering. And, you know, science isn't about engineering. Science is about looking at the data and seeing what nature tells us and then drawing conclusions from that, not trying to fit the data to some model of convenience.
8: I do want to say, Alan, if you have opinions about this, feel free to share them. You don't have to hold back.
9: You don't think I'm being clear enough?
8: I'm kidding. Well, but explain what they meant by the term clearing the neighborhood. This is the thing that Pluto supposedly doesn't do, that in this reverse engineering process they suddenly decided that planets need. But what does that mean, clearing the neighborhood?
9: Sure, and I'll get there in a few seconds. But first, let me just say that I think we all know what planets are. Anybody that watches Star Trek knows at the beginning of an episode when you're on the bridge and the viewfinder comes on and you see where that episode is, are they orbiting a planet or a star or another spaceship? You can tell the difference between those things and, say, asteroids or comets, what have you. You don't need any mathematical calculations or anything else to tell if the object's a planet. And so what the astronomers did at that meeting, and no one has ever done it since or before, just that one meeting, is they said, well, we need to make sure there are not very many planets, so we're going to also require that they clear their orbital zone, that they're big enough and massive enough that they can muscle out anything else in their zone. And they said, well, that'll do it. Then we'll only have the planets Mercury through Neptune. That'll work. Problem is they dismissed their meeting, and within a week, hundreds of planetary scientists signed a public letter that said, well, this is ridiculous. The Earth orbits with lots of asteroids. It hasn't cleared its zone. Jupiter orbits with quite literally tens of thousands of asteroids. It hasn't cleared its zone. Pluto crosses the orbit of Neptune, which means that Neptune hasn't cleared its zone, and went right down the list and showed that none of the planets in our solar system have a completely clear zone. So the definition was not only engineered, as you said, that was a great term for it, but it was also completely flawed.
8: So we should mention, because it doesn't get mentioned that much. So what they did is they invented, I think, a new term, dwarf planet, and said, Pluto, you're a dwarf planet. Didn't they also upgrade Ceres? Didn't they upgrade something else that wasn't anything to become a dwarf planet?
9: Let me recount the actual history.
8: Yeah.
9: In 1991, in a scientific paper in the Professional Planetary Science Journal called Icarus, I coined the term dwarf planets myself. In a paper that made a prediction, which today is pretty well accepted as a mathematical set of mathematical arguments that showed, based on forensic evidence around the solar system, that in the early days, our solar system probably made around 1,000 planets, and that we have not discovered most of them. And most of them should be small. And so I dubbed the term for the small ones dwarf planets, not to exclude them from planets, but just like we have giant planets that are, you know, big things like Jupiter, I coined the term dwarf planet really to be analogous to the term dwarf star, which is the type of star that the sun is, our star. And what they did in 2006 is said, we are no longer going to consider dwarf planets because they don't clear their zone.
8: Hmm. So, but Ceres did, that's C-E-R-E-S for those of you confused by that. That got upgraded to dwarf planet, right?
9: Yeah, you're right. Yeah. So here's, in planetary science, Ceres, which is a big 1,000-kilometer diameter planet-sized body that looks for all the world like one of the planets in our solar system, because it is, we've sent spacecraft there, is regarded as a planet. But in that 2006 astronomers meeting, they they dubbed Ceres to be a dwarf planet and therefore not a planet, as if dwarf people aren't people, or dwarf stars aren't stars, or dwarf galaxies aren't galaxies, when in fact, of course, dwarf people are people. We know that dwarf stars are stars and dwarf galaxies are considered galaxies.
8: Can I just ask? I mean, the obvious question.
9: Anything you like.
8: Everything that you said before. Do you have any idea what the motivation for all this was? I mean, the way that you recounted, it just seems like this very arbitrary, sudden, an unnecessary decision made by a small minority of scientists. What could their motivation have possibly been?
9: Right. Well, someone should really do some digging and find out. I know that there were people who were at that meeting, astronomers taught astronomy, that really were concerned that if you have too many planets, it's hard on school children. I find this to be a specious argument because, you know, for example, when I was a kid in school, we were all taught that there are countless rivers on the earth, but you don't need to know the names of them. You can look them up on maps. Just know the names of the seven most important rivers like the Ganges and the Nile and the Mississippi. And we all know that there are countless mountains and we don't have to memorize their names. There are countless stars in astronomy and asteroids and galaxies. And it's just that there was this quaint time before we knew better that there were a small number of planets and you could know all their names. But today, there are lots of planets. Basically, we now know that every star has one or more planets, and there are trillions of stars. But there's no need to memorize them any more than you have to memorize the names of, you know, all the people in a phone book. You just can go look it up.
8: I'm amazed that they didn't say, okay, from now on, there's only going to be 17 letters in the alphabet and the numbers will only go up to 44 and you don't have to know any numbers above that. I mean, the whole thing is crazy. So can it be undone? How would it get changed back? I mean, it doesn't even really seem like the body that you described had the power to do what it did in the first place. So who's got the power to undo it?
9: You know, I'm struggling for words because this is such a difficult situation. We don't vote on things in science. No one ever voted on the theory of relativity. No one ever voted on quantum mechanics or continental drift or theory of evolution. It's not how science works. So these guys take a vote. It gets a lot of press. It makes big headlines back in 2006. And then people just repeat it over and over. But the fact is that among professional planetary scientists, no one uses this definition. It's kind of a shame, but the scientific press, the literate press, people like yourself included, really should just change the terminology and move away from that because it's irrelevant. It's not used by scientists. And we're not going to take another vote because we don't vote in science. It was a bogus thing to do.
8: Good point. How many people think Copernicus is right? Show of hands. That's not how we've sort of done
9: this. But suppose they all voted Copernicus is wrong. Would it make a difference? No, Copernicus is right regardless because what Copernicus figured out fits the data. And in fact, we know that there are countless numbers of planets, most of them small, and that's the data forever. You can't change that.
8: So, you know, in an odd way, Alan, and I think this might be harder for you to conceive of just because you're so close to the topic, but I actually think you could make an argument that Pluto's charisma, or riz, as the young people say, increased as a result of all this. I mean, people do like underdogs. People do like, Pluto never got as much press as it got when it was declassified. And I wonder if maybe that was sort of kind of, quote, good for Pluto, unquote.
9: Well, I think it was bad for science because voting makes science seem arbitrary, and particularly in a world where science does matter, whether you're interested in climate change or genetics or artificial intelligence, things like that, people shouldn't be given the impression that scientists vote on things as a matter of whim, as opposed to simply look at the data and come to a conclusion. So it might have been good for Pluto in terms of name recognition, but it's been bad for science.
8: I bought a timeshare there as a result of the whole thing.
9: You know,
8: it may not have been the best decision I ever made.
9: I know, I'm all for underdogs, and Lord knows they need defending sometimes. But in this case, I think that that bad karma that came out of that thing in 2006 needs to be relegated to the dustbin of history in some obscure trivia question about the earliest years of our new century.
8: Well, Alan Stern, you're very persuasive. And as far as I'm concerned, as of this day and going forward on the Colin McEnroe Show, Pluto is a planet. We're not going to put
9: Right on. You've now joined the ranks of almost every single professional planetary scientist.
8: Yeah, maybe Maki-Maki, too. I might upgrade them.
9: Of course, Maki-Maki is a planet.
8: Maki-Maki,
9: and so is Eris. And so is Haumea.
8: Yeah.
9: And so is Ceres. And so is Charon. And so is Triton and all of them. And there are a lot of them.
8: Pluto.
9: Solar system is good at making planets.
8: We got to start somewhere, so we're going to start with Pluto. Alan Stern, it's been a joy to have you on, and I love your frankness about this. Alan Stern is best known as the principal investigator of the New Horizons mission to explore Pluto and the either Kuiper or Kuiper belt, and his career in exploration spans the entire solar system. Alan, thank you for your very valuable time today.
9: Thank you. It was really fun.
8: And to the rest of you, thanks for listening. Go undo something that's wrong. That's your mission for the rest of the afternoon.

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1: It's a perfect place if you're imagining international espionage. People from all over the globe, flights from Istanbul, Vienna, Doha, strange tongues, faces, and people. But none stranger than me. I wandered departures, slyly photographing people I thought were agents. I uploaded photos of them to Instagram to let them know I had them made. It was exhilarating. Mania can feel electric. When I was in this state, people would notice that I was off and presume I was drunk or high. Loved ones who knew me better could see something was wrong and suggested getting help. But I wouldn't listen, convinced that they were trying to lock me up in a psych ward to silence me, preventing me from carrying out my hazy mission, like I had some purpose but didn't know what it was. Soon I was sure there were spies in the building. Weirdly, one person I did not suspect, even in psychosis, was mild-mannered Christos. Claire watched me spin out. We'd recently gotten engaged, and now I was talking about spies all the time. At first, she told herself it would pass. Then she realized it might not, which was frightening. And then I disappeared. After a few days, Claire called the British Embassy and the police. They eventually found me, detained me, and took me to a mental hospital.
2: Yeah, that was scary. It was scary because, like, I was afraid, like, you might never come back again in your stable place, that I would never see and talk to the person I remember. Oh, also, I remember this. In this madness, there were moments where you had your sanity. That was so weird.
3: Like what?
2: Like, I remember you were at the psychiatric hospital, right? And the nurse was trying to convince you to stay stable and have your vaccine.
3: No vaccine, injection.
2: Injection, sorry. In order for you to calm down, because the police was there and they would have to put handcuffs in order to transport you from the public hospital to the private one. And you were in denial, like you were like, I'm not doing this. So in some point you said, I want my fiancé to come, and that's my condition. If she comes, then I'll... So you were, like, negotiating things. And when they were transporting you, I was with them, and you said, my love, didn't I promise you adventures? So here you are. These are the adventures.
1: Later, she told me she'd started to wonder if I was a spy, that my obsession with espionage made more sense if I was somehow part of it. It turns out, delusions about espionage and religion are extremely common in people who have bipolar disorder. After a few weeks in hospital, I was released. Claire found a bespectacled, goateed professor of psychiatry who she hoped could help me. He introduced me to something called psychoeducation. I'd seen shrinks before, but had some bad experiences. Psychoeducation was different. It taught me to learn the mechanics of my disorder the way a psychiatrist would. What triggers looked like, how symptoms stacked up, what the early warning lights were. I was less a passive patient and more a junior practitioner in my own case. I started to map my own warning signs. A broken sleep cycle, the rush of success. I made sure to always take my meds as prescribed and guard my sleep like it was my job, especially on the days that I felt least like doing either. When I sat up typing revelations at 2 a.m., convinced I had uncovered truth, the rule was simple. Type them out, but don't send them to anyone. Then check in daylight. Most mornings, the revelation looked like nonsense from an overheated mind. For the first few months, it was hard to admit that none of it had actually happened. I went back over it all, searching for proof that it was real, that someone really was watching me. I've learned to remind myself that coincidences do happen all the time. Everything can be a symbol if you let it. When Claire found out Christos had been arrested, I was in Syria on a

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2: Reminders of the good old days back home. 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
3: He does have experience appealing to independents.
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5: The Arizona Secretary of State's race is one to watch because it highlights trends in Arizona politics, like election security and the influence of Turning Point. In the Republican primary, we have a state lawmaker, Alexander Culloden, who's a member of the legislature's far-right Freedom Caucus, and he's an attorney who participated in multiple lawsuits to try to throw out election results in 2020 and 2022. And his opponent, Gina Swoboda, had Trump's endorsement when she became chair of the state party, and there are MAGA entities who like her, but she's never outright claimed elections are stolen. That's an opportunity to see Republican voters' views on election denialism in 2026. The Republican primary winner will face incumbent Democrat Adrian Fuentes in the fall.
4: That's Cameron Sanchez of KJZZ. Thank you so much for your reporting.
3: Thank you.

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3: Law enforcement, he says, will review the contents of Wells' cell phone, which his parents say they tracked back to a friend's house after their son's death. Crump also said that the Jackson County District Attorney has said she'll turn over investigation results to a grand jury. For NPR News, I'm Elise Gregg in Ocean Springs, Mississippi.
4: 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Good Tuesday morning. I'm Lori Mack, live from New Haven at the Gateway Campus of Connecticut State Community College. Still ahead, today is primary day in Arizona, and cost of living issues are looming large for many voters.
5: Medical, taxes, the water bill, the light bill, electricity, things like that, yeah.
4: More on how some of the key races are shaping up for Democrats and Republicans. 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
4: In the weather forecast, the break from the high humidity and rain is over, I'm afraid. Today will be very muggy with highs in the upper 70s to around 80 degrees. Rain likely, especially around and after lunchtime. Some of that rain could be heavy and strong thunderstorms are possible. So if you're looking for something to do, it might be a good day to head to the Connecticut Museum of Culture and History in Hartford. On Tuesday afternoons, they're offering tavern talks about the important roles taverns played in early Connecticut life. The gallery talks are included with museum admission. 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
1: This is Morning Edition from NPR News. I'm Michelle Martin.
2: And I'm Leila Fadel. On March 30th, Salah Sarsour started his day in Franklin, Wisconsin, planning to take his mom to the doctor. But when he walked out of the house, it became clear the day had other plans for him.
3: I saw this man, young man, coming toward me, and I saw like kind of a large gun next to him. I was kind of surprised what's going on. And immediately he approached me saying, "Are you Salah Sarsour?"
2: Soon, Sarsour says there were about a dozen cars parked in front of him. Some 20 officers got out of those cars.
3: One of them identified himself with badge saying, "Salah Sarsour, you're under arrest. I'm with ICE."
2: He was sure it had to be a mistake. He'd lived in the United States for over 30 years, has had a green card for most of that time. He's a respected leader at one of the largest mosques in Wisconsin and has a pristine record. He's also known in his community for his advocacy for Palestinian rights. And that advocacy, he said,

0: 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America, get ready to meet America. Of Connecticut State Community College. Still ahead, President Trump says the newest plane to serve as Air Force One is getting some upgrades.
1: It has a lot of capability, but as I understand it, in about a month or so, they're going to send it to have it be maxed out.
0: More on the questions this raises about the security of a plane that was gifted to Trump by the nation of Qatar. That's in 15 minutes on Morning Edition.
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3: With the Connecticut Public Radio weather report, I'm meteorologist Garrett Arshianis. We'll see some weather changes today. The humidity will climb, so it's going to feel tropical, especially later on. We're also going to increase those rain chances, especially around and after lunchtime. So most of the morning should be fine. Then we'll see rain and thunderstorms later on. There could be some strong or severe storms, so damaging winds are a concern. And flooding is possible with some of these downpours. We'll be in the 70s to around 80. We'll have showers and storms around again during the day tomorrow. With the Connecticut Public Radio Weather Report, I'm meteorologist Garrett Arshianis.
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0: Wanted to let you know the Connecticut College Arboretum will become the setting for one of Shakespeare's best-known tragedies. Flock Theater presents Romeo and Juliet on July 23rd through the 26th, and again on July 30th through August 2nd. That's in New London. This is Connecticut Public Radio. It's 720.

0: Her latest album is named after the peach fuzz on her face. It's called Beard.
1: I was letting my facial hair grow just to see what I would look like with it, because I was starting to like my mustache, which, you know, is unconventional as a woman.
0: It's something I would think that being in the music industry forces maybe make you feel insecure about it.
1: It was more society.
0: Society, okay.
1: And upbringing, you know? And also just being a young girl who had a mustache and, like, hairy legs and, you know, comparing myself to other girls and feeling like something was wrong.
0: But you feel

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2: 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Physicians at Yale New Haven Health's Teaching Kitchen are picking up knives not for surgery but to chop onions. Connecticut Public's Sujata Srinivasan reports from New Haven, where doctors are training in culinary medicine.
3: Hospital resident Dr. Johnny Alsop is making a peanut tofu stir fry.
4: I'm learning to cook. I'm having fun.
3: It's a bit of a learning curve.
4: So I grew up, honestly, on a canned food, boxed food, so not a lot of, like, making meals. So it is kind of new to me.
3: Yale's Teaching Kitchen helps people learn to make healthy, delicious meals on a budget. The idea is that eating well also helps manage medical conditions such as diabetes. There's a reason why Alsop and his colleagues are here too, marinating and sautéing, says Chef Max Goldstein.
5: There is a large body of research that suggests that when providers start doing healthy practices in their day-to-day lives, they are more likely to talk to their patients about these healthy practices as well.
3: Medical residents have referred 500 of their patients to this kitchen over the last few years. In fact, internal medicine resident Dr. Xavier Jones is already making plans. He is shaping bean burgers and a coleslaw to go with it.
6: We're going to put apples in there, which is rare. So we're going to do these into like matchsticks.
7: Okay.
6: And then some red onion and a nice vinegar.
7: Do you want like juliana?
6: Yes, on the apple and on the onion. Yeah,
7: okay.
6: Juliana.
3: He's getting coaching from chef and registered dietitian Daniel Sanders. Jones is impressed by how affordable the meal is.
7: I'm excited about referring some people from the Fairhaven Community Clinic. They're in this like tough decision where they're either buying their meds or having to eat. So I think this is something that we should be doing.
3: About a quarter of all households in New Haven receive support from the Federal Supplemental Nutrition Assistance Program. That's according to the nonprofit Data Haven. Sanders says the menu here is intentional.
8: All the recipes for this class were designed to be in line with the SNAP budget. This recipe only costs $1.21 per serving, and this one makes six burgers.
3: Physician and chef Dr. Nate Wood directs the program. He says the kitchen now runs six free classes a week, and 2,000 people from the community learned to cook nutritious meals last year. Wood is launching classes for Spanish-speaking patients this month. He says it's the second most common language among patients.
9: I expect that will be highly successful, and we'll do a lot more of those in the future. The third most common language is probably Pashto, so I hope later this year to expand to that.
3: Earlier this year, the American Medical Association launched a nutrition education initiative to give doctors and medical students the tools to help patients live healthier lives by eating well. Sujata Srinivasan, Connecticut Public Radio.
2: Spain lifted the World Cup trophy over the weekend, and Connecticut fans of the sport are using this moment to reflect on soccer's ability to bring people together. Jake Fenner is a member of Bonanza. That's a supporters group for Hartford Athletic. Fenner says there's a place for everyone in the soccer fan community.
10: There's room there for someone who has never been to a Hartford Athletic match. There's room for somebody who's been to two and isn't sure if they want to come back for another one. And it's important that that door stays open, because when you're trying to build something the way that we are trying to build something, you can't shut that door to anybody.
2: Hartford Athletic's next home match is August 15th. For more on the global game and how Connecticut residents gather to celebrate it, download Where We Live at ctpublic.org or on your favorite podcast app. The bronze sculpture depicting Roberto Clemente's life in Puerto Rico and the monument to the Puerto Rican family at Trinity College may be familiar. Both were created by one of Puerto Rico's best-known sculptors who now calls New England home. Connecticut Public's Rachel Iacovone reports he's working with UConn to archive his art for the culture.
11: Jose Buscaglia, in his own words, is getting up there. He's 88 this year.
12: Y vivo en Johnston, Rhode Island, pero soy de Puerto Rico 100%.
11: He's living stateside, but says he is from Puerto Rico 100%. The lifelong artist is best known for his bronze sculptures. In his Rhode Island basement, there are dozens of maquettes, the small mock-ups sculptors create of the eventual large work. But you might be surprised to hear he also has hundreds of paintings. Many of those use familiar imagery from Greek mythology to international leaders like President Donald Trump and Israel's Prime Minister Benjamin Netanyahu. His more modern works include a mix of Spanish and English within the paintings.
12: El poder de la lengua es...
11: The power of language is incredible, he says. Puerto Rico's native population, the Taínos, were unable to preserve their language or art when Spain took control of the island.
12: Y eso tampoco fue en Centroamérica, sí, hubo estructura y conservan la lengua, pero en el Caribe perdimos las dos cosas.
11: Central America held on to their culture, Buscaglia says. With hundreds of native languages and ancient structures still existing throughout Latin America. But, he says, in the Caribbean, we lost both. Now he wants to make sure the same does not happen in the Puerto Rican diaspora. He's archiving his own work with UConn's Puerto Rican Studies Initiative, and he's backing a national Boricua Cultural Center, alongside many stateside scholars and institutions. Though no one is quite sure yet where would be best or how to fund it. Rachel Iacovone, Connecticut Public Radio.
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14: 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These are nations like India, Canada, and parts of Europe that used to rely on American superpower. 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
2: In the forecast, mostly cloudy with rain and thunderstorms likely, humid, highs in the 70s to around 80 degrees. It's 7:51. It's Morning Edition from NPR News. I'm Leila Fadel.
18: And I'm Michelle Martin. Good morning. The Food and Drug Administration did an about-face in its hunt for the source of the Cyclospora outbreak. On Friday, it said it identified the parasite, which can cause intense diarrhea and other illness, on a sample of iceberg lettuce from Taylor Farms in Mexico. But on Sunday, it retracted those results. The agency said a review revealed that that finding was a false positive. NPR's Yuki Noguchi reports on this confusing situation.
19: There are now over 1,600 confirmed cases of the illness caused by this water and foodborne parasite, and a growing number of suspected cases in the thousands. Microbiologist Donald Schaefer at Rutgers University says tracing parasitic disease can be tricky because it's hard to identify from small samples that might not represent the entire crop. Often, if the source is found, it's based on patients' recollections of what they ate in recent weeks.
20: We know we have a lot of sick people in Michigan and Ohio, and we know that some of those people ate Taco Bell lettuce, and CDC and FDA believe that it's the lettuce that made them sick.
19: That is now all health officials have to go on with the current outbreak in the absence of genetic tests confirming the presence of cyclospora on lettuce or any other source. Despite its retraction, the FDA yesterday said it still believes this multi-state outbreak to be linked to iceberg lettuce sourced from Taylor Farms in Mexico. That company had supplied Taco Bell and sold products to Walmart. It recalled its lettuce last week. To complicate matters, since the 1990s, Schaffner says there have been several cyclospora outbreaks occurring every summer, though this year is set to break records. He says often outbreaks aren't connected or even traceable to food. A person can also get sick from drinking or swimming in contaminated water, for example.
20: Just because you're sick with cyclospora right now doesn't mean that you're part of this cluster of cases that have an epicenter in Michigan and Ohio.
19: For now, while health officials suspect the primary contaminant is lettuce, the recommendation remains to avoid eating any of the recalled product and to wash hands and food surfaces. Yuki Noguchi, NPR News.
21: We've been taking stock recently of science that has not been done under President Trump. Federal advisory groups help guide the government on research and science issues. Since Trump took office, dozens of those groups have been canceled or frozen. Among them is one dedicated to preventing infection in healthcare settings. NPR's Katia Riddle reports.
22: Drug-resistant organisms are a vexing problem for infectious disease experts. For years, doctors have been waging war on dangerous bacteria like MRSA. But in the last decade, a new villain appeared on the scene, a fungus called Candida auris.
23: It was first identified in the ear canal of a nursing home patient in Japan in 2009. And it really wasn't around before that.
22: Scott Roberts is an infectious disease doctor at Yale. He treated one of the first patients in the U.S. with this fungus.
23: This was maybe 2018, 2019. And at the time, not much was known about it. And, you know, to this day, we're still trying to grapple with where this came from. Why is it spreading so fast? And it's a bit of a mystery.
22: Candida auris can survive on surfaces and cause life-threatening infections, especially in people who are immunocompromised. Once it takes up residence in a hospital, it's hard to evict. For all these reasons, says Roberts, he was grateful when the federal government stepped in to help figure out how to fight it by bringing it to the attention of the Healthcare Infection Control Practices Advisory Committee, or HICPAC. But in March of last year, that committee was terminated along with its efforts to help fight Candida auris.
23: And so to hear that we're losing a federal advisory committee on this and we're losing federal assistance is only going to make the problem worse.
22: Fighting dangerous fungi was one of many problems that the committee was working on. It was staffed by a group of volunteers that brought perspectives from healthcare facilities, big and small, rural and urban, to work together on problems. The group would then make recommendations to the CDC to help guide policy. Hillary Babcock was one member. She says the reason this committee was important was not just because of their expertise. The CDC is already full of experts, she says.
24: They don't need help necessarily knowing, like, what does the literature show? But what they don't do is work in hospitals and healthcare systems.
22: Babcock is an infectious disease doctor in St. Louis. She says having this range of experts to give real-time feedback to the people working inside the federal government was invaluable.
24: So that's really what the committees bring to that space, is that sort of lived experience of how this guidance works in those settings.
22: In an email, representatives from the White House did not comment on this particular committee, but said that all committees that were terminated were, quote, found to be redundant, unnecessary, or ineffective, unquote. But industry groups like the American Association for the Advancement of Science have raised concerns that cutting these committees will hamstring urgently needed research. Carrie Wallenitz has for years worked with these federal advisory committees.
0: as a federal official, I found advisory committees to be really helpful to me in my sort of thinking and policy development.
22: Wallenitz was an official at the NIH. Now she works in healthcare policy and advocacy.
0: They would like challenge me on things that I thought to be true. They brought up, real world issues that me from my sort of seat within government would not necessarily have thought of.
22: In the case of Candida auris, the number of cases in the U.S. continues to grow. Scott Roberts, the infectious disease doctor, says one of the reasons is that protocols around disinfecting for this specific fungus are not well understood.
23: If you don't adequately disinfect that medical equipment before you go to the next patient, you really risk transmitting it from one person to another.
22: Roberts says that's part of the reason this committee's work was so critical.
23: We really rely on federal assistance here to say, this is a recommended screening protocol. Everybody should be doing this.
22: Without these recommendations and guidelines, says Roberts, doctors like him are left with a patchwork of protocols. And that's no match for a sneaky, drug-resistant fungus. Katie Riddle, NPR News.
21: Later today on All Things Considered, Jackie and Shadow are a pair of internet-famous bald eagles. Their nest is live-streamed 24/7. That nest is about 90 miles east of L.A. near land that is cleared for development. The group behind the live stream is afraid that will hurt Jackie and Shadow. Eagle experts are less certain. 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I'm Leila Fadel.
18: And I'm Michelle Martin.
4: 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The locker rooms are empty. The 2026 Men's World Cup is over and Spain are the champions. But it hasn't been all sunshine and rainbow flicks. What does this year's tournament tell us about the future of the world's most important game? We round up the 2026 World Cup and its impact next time on 1A.
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5: Good morning. Iran has cut off one path used to ship oil out of the Middle East. Now rebels in Yemen want to block another. We hear from a former secretary of the Air Force on the latest fighting in this hour of Morning Edition from NPR News. Paramount had hoped its merger with Warner Brothers would be done by tomorrow. I'm Michelle Martin.
21: And I'm Leila Fadel. But it's on pause as a court reviews antitrust claims from a dozen states trying to stop it for good. Also, a leader of a Wisconsin mosque has lived in the U.S. for decades on a green card. ICE arrested him and held him for 80 days. A judge ordered him released, writing his speech on Palestinian rights is protected. It's Tuesday, July 21st. On this day in 2011, NASA's shuttle program ended as Atlantis touched down in Florida. The news is next.
6: Live from NPR News in Washington, I'm Janine Herbst. Defense Secretary Pete Hegseth appears before the Senate Appropriations Committee today, asking for tens of billions of dollars in additional defense spending. This as President Trump heads to Dover, Delaware today to receive the bodies of two U.S. soldiers killed in an Iranian attack on a U.S. base in Jordan last week. NPR's Quill Lawrence has more.
7: I spoke with three former U.S. military officials about this new and rapidly evolving reality of drone warfare. One of them was General Joseph Votel, who formerly led CENTCOM. He said the U.S. had built up power in the region by building these bases.
25: Our strength for the last several decades has been our forward deployment and our positioning across the Gulf. Now we are seeing that that same advantage has turned into a little bit of a disadvantage.
7: In Iraq and Afghanistan, the enemy had no real range or air power. But now in the age of drone warfare, Iran doesn't even really need an Air Force because its drones can travel 1,000 miles and hit U.S. bases all over the region.
14: NPR's Quill Lawrence. The FDA has retracted test results identifying a cyclospora samples of lettuce from Taylor Farms in Mexico. NPR's Yuki Noguchi reports.
3: Cyclospora parasites are hard to test for and trace. The tested sample might not reflect the entire crop, for example. Plus, Rutgers microbiologist Donald Schaffner says there are often unrelated cases that crop up every summer.
20: Just because you're sick with cyclospora right now doesn't mean that you're part of this cluster of cases that have an epicenter in Michigan and Ohio. Sometimes we can figure out what's causing it, and sometimes we can't.
3: For now, regulators recommend avoiding the recalled Taylor Farms lettuce. Yuki Noguchi, NPR News.
14: Tropical storm Bertha is gaining strength in the Gulf of Mexico, threatening coastal areas of the Florida Panhandle, Alabama, Mississippi, and Louisiana, where tropical storm watches and warnings are posted. Mel Bridges with member station WWNO in New Orleans has more.
8: Originally, hurricane forecasters had the storm hitting the Florida Panhandle or even petering out in the Gulf, but current models show the system skimming coastal Louisiana. As Louisiana State climatologist Jay Grimes explains, it wouldn't take much movement for the storm to hit Metro New Orleans as well.
9: Wouldn't require a big shift, just something on the order of 30 or 40 miles could bring higher wind energy and maybe more importantly, a little more rain into Metro New Orleans.
8: Louisiana has already been hit by another named storm this hurricane season, post-tropical storm Arthur, which spawned at least 14 tornadoes across the state and left a wave of damage in coastal parishes in June. For NPR News, I'm Mel Bridges in New Orleans.
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21: For Connecticut Public Radio, I'm Lori Mack. Connecticut officials want residents to feel confident in the state's voting processes this election season. It comes as President Donald Trump continues to cast doubt on election systems across the country. Secretary of the State Stephanie Thomas is Connecticut's top elections official.
11: Last week, the president used a primetime address to tell Americans that voting systems can be manipulated and elections can be stolen. Here in Connecticut, that is just plain wrong.
21: Thomas says elections in Connecticut are run by local officials from both major parties, and votes are tabulated by paper ballot. She says systems are in place to catch mistakes and violations of the law. A former landfill site in New Haven will now help power up local homes. Connecticut Public's Eddie Martinez has more on how a new solar panel project addresses climate change and fluctuating energy prices.
12: What used to be an eyesore is now part of New Haven's electric grid. Over 1,900 solar panels were installed on top of a former landfill. New Haven Mayor Justin Ellicker says the panels come as the war in Iran threatens to raise energy prices.
26: Given the volatility of energy prices right now with the war in Iran, and also the significant air pollution driven by the wildfires in Canada, the idea that we're putting in solar panels is a significant solution to both of these challenges.
12: Ellicker says the panels have enough energy to power around 200 local homes. City officials say the panels are part of an overall push to generate more renewable energy across the city. Eddie Martinez, Connecticut Public Radio.
21: Climate change is causing heat waves not just in the air, but in rivers, too. That's bad news for trout. Gerald Barafati is a volunteer with Trout Unlimited, a nationwide conservation group.
27: They need that water at or below 68, 70 degrees throughout the summer. And when a river becomes really wide and shallow, the sun can heat it up much faster.
21: If the water gets too hot for too long, trout can suffocate and die. That's why Barafati and other volunteers are putting old Christmas trees in the Norwalk River this summer. Over time, the trees capture mud and sediment, turning into new riverbanks. The banks make the river deeper and less likely to heat up as quickly. 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
21: And the weather forecast, mostly cloudy with rain and thunderstorms likely, humid, highs in the 70s to around 80 degrees, rain and thunderstorms likely tonight, low in the 60s. It's 8:07.
18: It's Morning Edition from NPR News. I'm Michelle Martin.
21: And I'm Layla Faldin. Good morning. There's now a new element of uncertainty in the U.S. war with Iran.
18: For 10 days, the two sides have exchanged strikes as Iran continues to assert control over the Strait of Hormuz. Now, Yemen's Iranian-backed rebels say they will blockade another waterway on the other side of Saudi Arabia on the Red Sea.
21: With me now is NPR's Emily Fang, who is in Tel Aviv to talk about this. Emily, good morning.
2: Good morning, Layla.
21: So tell us more about this threat of a blockade. Where would it be?
2: So it would be in this waterway called the Bab el-Mandeb Strait. It connects the Red Sea to the Gulf of Aden and ultimately the Indian Ocean on one end. And on the other, the Suez Canal all the way up to the Mediterranean Sea. And this strait lets Saudi Arabia, which is one of the biggest oil producers in the world, now get millions of barrels of oil a day out to the open ocean for export. And it needs this strait, especially because another waterway, the Strait of Hormuz, has been effectively closed by the U.S.-Iran war. So any Houthi blockade would rattle energy markets even more and raise energy prices even higher.
21: Wow. Just remind people, Emily, for people who don't pay close attention to this, who the Houthis are.
2: They are a Yemeni Shiite militant group. They're aligned with the militant group Hamas. They're supportive of Hezbollah in Lebanon and the regime in Iran. And you may remember them from when they were attacking ships in the Red Sea and snarling up logistics lines there. Yemen is where Saudi Arabia had intervened in a civil war against the Houthis. But then this month, Saudi Arabia crossed a 4-year ceasefire with the Houthis by firing missiles at a major airport in Yemen's capital. Saudi Arabia has not acknowledged these strikes, but this week, a Houthi spokesperson declared a blockade. Let's listen to his video statement. So here he says the blockade on Saudi ships was, quote, a siege for a siege, basically retaliation, you know, an eye for an eye. Any Houthi blockade, if successful, is going to test Gulf state unity against the Houthis, against Iran, and it's going to further test energy supply chains. Saudi Arabia and other Middle Eastern countries around it have been exploring pipeline projects so they can ferry oil over land instead of by water. But Layla, those pipelines will take years to build.
21: And what about Iran? What's the latest from there?
2: U.S. CENTCOM said they struck Iran overnight. Again, in a 10th round of consecutive attacks, Iran has been pounding countries which host American military bases and infrastructure as a result, especially Bahrain and Kuwait, but also Jordan, where at least 2 American service members were killed last Friday. A third is still missing. So in total, that brings us to at least 17 service members who have been killed so far in this war. The Pentagon says 427 people have been injured. Iran's government says 3,000 people there have been killed in this war. But amongst all this death and destruction, there's still some efforts at diplomacy. Iran's foreign minister said on state television this week, ending a war is possible, quote, through total military victory or through negotiations. And it's also said that it's received offers of diplomacy, but has not specified exactly what those are. And then U.S. Secretary of State Marco Rubio said the U.S. has also received some signals Iran wants to negotiate, but he's noted a split in Iran's ruling echelon between those who want to keep fighting and those who want diplomacy.
13: They'll have to work out that split internally. We're going to continue to respond. If the door opens to diplomacy, if the guys that want to do something productive for Iran win and take control of that system or take control of the negotiations, that'll be a very positive development.
2: But then he added, that's just not where the U.S. and Iran are at this moment.
21: That's NPR's Emily Fang in Tel Aviv. Thank you, Emily.
2: Thanks, Layla.
18: For more on the widening fallout from the war on Iran, we turn to Frank Kendall. He served as Secretary of the Air Force in the Biden administration after a number of other senior positions at the Department of Defense. Mr. Kendall, welcome. Thank you for joining us.
15: Thank you, Michelle. Good to be on the show.
18: So the renewed fighting between the U.S. and Iran over who controls the Strait of Hormuz has been going on for more than a week now. The strait is still not open again. Now we've just heard that there's another potential front. Do the U.S. and its allies have the means to break through a blockade on the Red Sea?
15: It's probably not the right way to think about it. The blockade, per se, you know, quote unquote, is really their threatening of ships that pass through that waterway, mostly with unmanned drones that they use to attack them, as they did during the Gaza conflict earlier. So this will make it too dangerous for shippers and insurers to send ships through that strait, those from Saudi Arabia, at least. So it's not a traditional blockade, which you can talk about as being broken. It's more harassing fire, which is enough to prevent shipping companies and insurers from using the straits. So it effectively does become a blockade that way.
18: So do we have the means to address this?
15: We did before, and we can do it again. We can suppress this threat, but it's hard to eliminate it. Basically, launchers that look like trucks that are moved around and concealed are you? So we can defend against those attacks, and we can use our aircraft to go attack them and suppress them. So there are less of them. To eliminate them entirely is very difficult, though.
18: So let me ask about U.S. casualties. NPR has confirmed that the Pentagon has been withholding, I mean, at minimum, I think we can say fairly slow walking, the number of injuries sustained by U.S. service members since the war in Iran started. Does this raise concerns for you about how the transparency of how this war is being conducted, as well as other things?
15: Yes, they do. I understand up to a degree the desire to not let the Iranians know how successful their attacks have been, how much damage they've done. But on the other hand, the American people do need to understand what's going on in this conflict and how it's proceeding from the point of view of both our losses or damage to U.S. installations and our allies. So there's a balance there that has to be struck. But this administration seems to have struck it very much on the side of providing essentially no information.
18: And is there any mechanism to compel that information?
15: Not really, if they keep it classified. Now, there are a lot of other sources that, besides the Department of Defense, there's overhead satellite imagery that's commercially available. There are witnesses on the ground and so on. So we do get some information from those sources.
18: But I just want to go back to the fact that there have been two U.S. soldiers killed, another missing at an airbase in Jordan that was attacked by Iran, not to mention the casualties or the injured that we've just mentioned. I think a lot of listeners are wondering how this could happen to the world's strongest military. And I think the question becomes, did the U.S. not have time to harden all of its facilities, or did the people just not anticipate that this could occur?
15: I've been to many of those facilities. I visited all the Air Force facilities in the region. There are defenses for them. There is some degree of hardening. But I think the U.S., for about 30 years now, has had the opportunity to operate aircraft in particular with a lot of impunity. I was an Army Air Defense officer once upon a time, and those defense systems like Patriot can be effective, but they're not perfect. And some of the threats are going to get through. It's almost inevitable that they're going to be leakers. And we're consuming a lot of very expensive air defense missiles against some very cheap threats that are being set at us, small unmanned air vehicles that are not a great exchange ratio. So of the munitions that we've drawn down, I'm most concerned about Patriot and THAAD missiles that are used to defend against some of those threats. So I think we're probably at this point being a little careful about how many of those we use. And so that makes us a little bit more vulnerable as a result.
18: We have about 50 seconds left here, but it does make me wonder whether there was just not adequate planning here. It does make you wonder whether these could have been tabletopped at some level.
15: Oh, it has been many times. The reason no other president has done anything like this is because of those exercises and our understanding of how effective airstrikes would be and how Iran would respond to them, including closing the straits. I think it's an understatement to say there was no planning here. There was an unrealistic expectation this would be a very quick and decisive and successful attack, and that is anything but what has happened.
18: That is Frank Kendall. He served as U.S. Secretary of the Air Force in the Biden administration, and he held other top senior positions in the Defense Department before that. Mr. Kendall, thank you so much.
15: Thank you, Michelle. Good to be with you.
21: 18-year-old Nolan Wells has been laid to rest. Wells' body was found 2 weeks ago after he went to a July 4th party on Horn Island off the coast of Mississippi with friends. He was the only friend in the group who was black and the only one who did not return. The cause of Wells' death is still under investigation while results from the state and an independent autopsy are pending. Elise Gregg of the Gulf States Newsroom and Mississippi Public Broadcasting has more from his funeral yesterday.
4: I sought the Lord. He heard and he answered.
5: Centerpoint Church in Ocean Springs was filled with family, friends, football teammates, and community members celebrating Nolan Wells' life. His mother, Christine Wells Wansley, remembered her son as someone who brought joy to every space he was in.
6: In a world that can often feel dark, be like Nolan. Be the light that brightens the lives of those around you. Be the warmth for those who may be feeling the coldness of the world. Love deeply, protect fiercely, and welcome others with kindness.
5: Wells's death has garnered national attention, and civil rights leaders have stepped in on the case too, like the Reverend Al Sharpton, who officiated the funeral.
16: Whatever the situations are that led to this, let every stone be rolled back and every veil be torn asunder, and let truth pop out of the ground like a flower, and let justice flow down like a water.
5: Sharpton and media mogul Tyler Perry are offering a combined $100,000 reward for information leading to an arrest in the case. Here's civil rights attorney Ben Crump speaking to mourners. Crump is representing the family.
17: Whatever you would do for your children, if they were on that boat on Horn Island on July 4th, we want you to do it for Nolan Wells.
5: Crump and other civil rights leaders have pointed to Mississippi's history of racism and urged a thorough investigation into Wells' case. Crump's team and law enforcement, he says, will review the contents of Wells' cell phone, which his parents say they tracked back to a friend's house after their son's death. Crump also said that the Jackson County District Attorney has said she'll turn over investigation results to a grand jury. For NPR News, I'm Elise Gregg in Ocean Springs, Mississippi.

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6: Familiar stranger, known him since I first learned a lie.
7: In the weather forecast, the break from the high humidity and rain is over. Today will be much muggier with highs in the upper 70s to around 80. Rain is likely, especially around and after lunchtime. Some of the rain could be heavy and strong thunderstorms are possible, which might make it a good day to visit the Connecticut Museum of Culture and History in Hartford. Tuesday afternoons, they're offering tavern talks about the important roles taverns played in early Connecticut life. The gallery talks are included with museum admission. 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
9: This is Morning Edition from NPR News. I'm Michelle Martin.
7: And I'm Leila Fadel. On March 30th, Salah Sarsour started his day in Franklin, Wisconsin, planning to take his mom to the doctor. But when he walked out of the house, it became clear the day had other plans for him.
10: I saw this man, young man, coming toward me, and I saw like kind of a large gun next to him. I was kind of surprised what's going on. And immediately he approached me saying, "Are you Salah Sarsour?"
7: Soon, Sarsour says there were about a dozen cars parked in front of him. Some 20 officers got out of those cars.
10: One of them identified himself with badge saying, "Salah Sarsour, you're under arrest. I'm with ICE."
7: He was sure it had to be a mistake. He'd lived in the United States for over 30 years, has had a green card for most of that time. He's a respected leader at one of the largest mosques in Wisconsin and has a pristine record. He's also known in his community for his advocacy for Palestinian rights. And that advocacy, he says, is why the government is targeting him.
10: For me, it's very obvious. It's just because my activism and my stand with the human rights and just causes, and especially the cause of Palestine.
7: His lawyers say it's part of a trend by the government that started with the detention of college students last year who'd protested the war in Gaza. Sarsour was detained for 80 days, where he says he faced religious discrimination.
10: I requested for at least a prayer mat to have something clean under me when I pray. And they don't give me anything. Then I requested a Quran, and they don't have a Quran. They not allow us Muslim at all till I left to gather as Muslims and pray the Friday prayer, while they allowing Christians and other religion to gather and to do the weekly prayer together. I request to use the same place for Muslims, and they refused.
7: Last month, a Trump-appointed federal judge ordered Sarsour's release. The judge said Sarsour had raised a, quote, substantial First Amendment retaliation claim, and that Sarsour's speech on Palestinian rights is protected.

0: He give me hope in the system. This judge make me feel, wait a minute, there is still righteous people. There is still fair people here in the system.
1: Sarsour was born in Ramallah in the Israeli-occupied West Bank, and his experiences as a teenager that the government has long known about are now part of the U.S. government's case to detain and eventually deport him. The Department of Homeland Security has called you a, quote, terrorist. They've pointed to two Israeli military court convictions, one for throwing Molotov cocktails and stones at the home of Israeli armed forces in 1989, and another in 1995, where you were convicted for attempting to hold weapons and ammunition. How do you respond to those accusations, the things they're calling you?
0: So I was arrested when I was 15 years old, or 15 and a half, from my house in El Bira, Ramallah. The Israeli soldiers came to my house with weapons, and they arrested me as a child from my house. They took me to the Israeli bad news prison there, and I went through full torture, actually. Even they threatened me with rape. Now, even the document they made us sign, like as a child, imagine 15 years old, they make me sign a document in Hebrew language. I don't understand a word of it. And right now, to be honest with you, I don't know what I signed in that year, 1988. And after that, the judge kept me in prison for 23 months. And even the American government and the American embassy, they learn about my situation. That's why they give me a waiver and they give me the green card, because they understood that I went through this tough situation in my childhood. It's not like something secret.
1: Yeah, I mean, that's in your court documents, actually. In the judge's decision to release you, he mentions that the United States government has been aware of these charges against Mr. Sarsour for 25 years, having considered them in 2000, 2008, 2010, and 2019 in evaluating Mr. Sarsour's eligibility for naturalization. For people who don't understand, the Israeli military courts try Palestinian civilians in areas that are Israeli military controlled, correct, under occupation?
0: 100%.
1: And human rights groups have documented abuses of the system, limited due process, and this has really faced scrutiny. Israel has defended the process. DHS also accused you of lying on your green card application. What do you say to that?
0: I explain this point with the immigration in many meetings. There's a question if I did any crime, and I wrote, no, I don't do any crime in the States. I have a very clean record in the States. I'm a businessman, family man, and a community person. So they brought it now as if I supposed to say no, however, I did or I went through what I went through in Palestine under the Israeli occupation. I don't have nothing to hide. I want to show the entire world, like as children, what we go through under the occupation. So they consider it lie. I don't know how it's lie, and I'm still fighting this.
1: Now, Salah Sarsour is back home with his family, which includes 6 children and 9 grandchildren. During our interview, you could hear one of his youngest grandchildren trying to get his attention.
0: They're so attached to me.
1: That's the
0: problem.
1: They are?
0: I'm trying to run away from them. I don't know where their mom going.
1: He says returning to his community, his family, has renewed his strength.
0: I want to continue the fight for the future again of my children and to continue what I'm doing in my community. With the support I have and love I have, I want to just continue the fight until hopefully justice will prevail and this case will end in the right direction.
1: Salah Sarsour is the president of the Islamic Society of Milwaukee. He's a father, a grandfather, and a community leader in Wisconsin. Thank you for speaking with us. I appreciate your time.
0: Thank you very much, Leila. I really appreciate it.
1: We reached out to the Department of Homeland Security for a response to what Salah Sarsour said about his treatment in detention. A DHS spokesperson wrote in part, quote, any accusation of discrimination by ICE agents is false. They also wrote, thanks to this court order, this public safety threat is now loose on our streets. We also reached out to the Israel Prison Service to ask about Sarsour's account of torture and being forced to sign a confession in a language he didn't understand. We have not heard back. Sarsour's next immigration hearing is scheduled for Wednesday. This is NPR News.
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12: Live from NPR News in Washington, I'm Dave Mattingly. Hours after the U.S. military carried out a 10th consecutive night of attacks against Iran, an oil tanker came under fire from Iran in the Strait of Hormuz. Britain says the attack forced the crew to abandon ship off the coast of Oman. Separately, Jordan says its forces intercepted several Iranian drones fired at the kingdom today. Canadian Prime Minister Mark Carney is criticizing President Trump for threatening new 50% tariffs on U.S. imports from Canada. As Dan Karpinchuk reports, Trump says he's responding to moves by Ottawa.
13: Carney's statement was carefully worded, saying the tariffs are the latest in a series that are in direct violation of the Canada-U.S.-Mexico agreement. Trump claims the new tariffs are in response to reciprocal tariffs levied by Canada a year ago, as well as a Canadian ban on American liquor and duties on U.S. auto and dairy sectors. The new tariffs won't apply to energy, potash fertilizer, critical minerals, and certain other goods. But Carney is defending Canada's actions, saying Canada has merely matched U.S. measures. Ontario Premier Doug Ford says if they go ahead, they should be matched tariff for tariff, and Quebec Premier Christine Frechette called Trump's new duties unjustified. Washington says the new tariffs will take effect in 30 days. For NPR News, I'm Dan Karpinchuk in Toronto.
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1: From Connecticut Public Radio in New Haven, I'm Lori Mack. A man shot by Meriden police on Sunday morning has died. Police say he had fatally attacked another person with a baseball bat at a home on Sagamore Road when officers opened fire. Connecticut's Inspector General is investigating. Connecticut officials are defending the state's election system after President Trump addressed the nation last week about what he called serious vulnerabilities in U.S. election infrastructure. Governor Ned Lamont and other officials say Connecticut's elections are secure, citing paper ballots, post-election audits, new voting machines, and safeguards against fraud. The Connecticut Museum of Culture and History returned five artifacts to the Mohegan tribe Monday in a ceremony at the Mohegan Congregational Church. They included a bag for holding dried corn and 18th century writings from preacher Samson Ockham. The items will be displayed at the tribe's Cultural Preservation Center in Uncasville. This is Connecticut Public Radio.
14: Good morning. I'm Matt Dwyer with today's Connecticut Public Business Report. Connecticut's unemployment rate continues to rise. The state labor department says the unemployment rate hit 5.2% last month. That's a full percentage point higher than the nation as a whole. The state's unemployment rate has drifted up since the middle of 2024. State labor economists say employers have slowed hiring recently, and it's taking longer for job seekers to find employment. Connecticut added 1,500 jobs in June. East Hartford-based Pratt & Whitney announced several contracts during the Farnborough International Air Show in Britain. British Airways will purchase at least 33 Pratt engines to power Airbus A320neo airliners. Aircraft leasing company Jackson Square Aviation is also purchasing an undisclosed number of Pratt engines for the same type of jetliner. Meanwhile, Pratt & Whitney Canada has won a $1 billion contract to overhaul engines used in U.S. military training aircraft. The University of New Haven has received a $10 million gift from an alumnus to help set up a new campus in Riyadh, Saudi Arabia. The money comes from Douglas Schumann. Schumann founded PQ Controls, a Bristol-based company that makes joysticks, foot pedals, and electronics. 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
1: In the weather forecast, mostly cloudy with rain and thunderstorms likely, humid, high in the 70s to around 80 degrees. It's 8:34.
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1: It's Morning Edition from NPR News. I'm Leila Fadel.
5: And I'm Michelle Martin. Good morning. The $111 billion merger between Paramount and Warner Brothers is on hold. A federal judge paused the deal for 14 days after a dozen states filed a lawsuit against it. The states argue the merger would reduce competition and hurt the entertainment industry. The Justice Department has already approved it. For more on this, I'm joined by Brian Stelter. He's the chief media correspondent for CNN, which would become a part of Paramount if this deal goes through. Good morning, Brian.
6: Hi, good morning.
5: So Paramount had already offered to voluntarily delay the merger when this ruling came down from a district judge in California. Can you tell us a bit more about the ruling and what strikes you about it?
6: Right. This judge in Northern California, Arcelia Martinez Olguin, she says that the states are providing compelling evidence that this deal would substantially lessen competition in the theatrical market. Those are concerning words for Paramount, because this judge is looking at the evidence the states have assembled and saying that this merger would harm competition. Now, Paramount's going to have a few weeks to convince her otherwise, but already from the jump, she is seemingly inclined to be persuaded by the state's arguments. So this is going to be a really dramatic antitrust showdown.
5: Hmm. How much of a setback is this for Paramount, even though this isn't the final word?
6: This is a significant setback because Paramount has exuded confidence all along, ever since prevailing in the bidding war over Netflix back in February for those Warner Brothers assets. Paramount really needs to get bigger and quickly. It is instrumental and incumbent on the company. It's really, you know, I don't want to call it existential, but it's really the company's entire strategy to get really, really big, buy Warner Brothers, which is six times as big as Paramount's market cap, and scale up. Paramount says it needs to do that to compete with the likes of YouTube and Netflix and Amazon and Apple. But that's not what this antitrust case is really going to be about. The states have created an argument here that's about the theatrical market for movies and the cable TV licensing market. So essentially, Paramount wants to talk about streaming and scale the technology industry. But these Democratic state attorneys general, they want to talk about movies and how they're distributed. And so the arguments are going to be about that.
5: So the next big step in this case is a hearing for a preliminary injunction next month. How significant would it be if that's granted?
6: Right. That will really be the entire ballgame here. I don't want to mix metaphors, but Paramount was already on the 1 yard line. They're about to be complete with this merger. You know, they are so close to being done and taking over Warner Bros. Discovery. They've won all the approvals they need in all the markets around the world, except for the European Union. That's probably coming tomorrow. And as you mentioned, they'd already secured approvals from the Justice Department in the United States. Paramount has cultivated a close relationship with the Trump administration. But for every reaction, there's a counter reaction. And it does seem these Democratic states are reacting in part to what they believe might have even been a corrupt relationship there in Washington. Of course, Paramount has denied that. The Trump administration has denied that. But you have these Democrats in California, New York, New Jersey, other states who feel like the federal government has dropped the ball. And so they are picking it up and running with it. And I find that to be a really interesting dynamic we've seen all across the country during Trump 2.0.
5: So we have about 30 seconds here, but Paramount has to pay more than $7 million a day to Warner Brothers shareholders if this isn't wrapped up by the end of September. Both companies have seen their stock prices fall. Do you think the leadership at Paramount is getting worried?
6: Definitely getting frustrated. Time is of the essence. The clock is ticking for the reason that you just laid out. But the judge in this case is willing to move quickly. She has assigned that April 3rd date. And essentially, in a case like this, the preliminary injunction phase is everything. Because if the judge agrees that the states are right, that this deal will be anti-competitive, if she puts an injunction in place in August, this deal will get delayed for many months. There will be a lengthy trial.
5: Okay.
6: That could be enough to kill the deal altogether.
5: That is CNN chief media analyst Brian Stelter. Brian, thank you.
6: Thank you.
5: In a statement to NPR, Paramount wrote that the merger is, quote, lawful and pro-competitive. We are confident the evidence will demonstrate that the state AG's antitrust arguments are without merit. I want to mention Paramount and Warner are both financial supporters of NPR.
1: Today is the last day of voting in Arizona's primary.
5: How is the stage being set for some of the swing state's big races in the fall?
1: Joining us now is Cameron Sanchez with member station KJZZ in Phoenix to talk about this. Good morning, Cameron.
9: Good morning.
1: So you spent a lot of time talking to voters. What stands out as the main things that they're thinking about?
9: Well, for Democrats, we've heard a lot about opposition to President Trump, and some voters do relate that to the cost of living. I spoke with Dorothy Garcia at her home in Scottsdale, Arizona, while I was tagging along with a Democratic candidate.
10: Medical, schools, taxes, the water bill, the light bill, electricity, things like that, yeah. The richer you are, the more you get. The poorer you are, the less you get.
9: For some Republicans, I do think the border, and since we're a border state, and immigration still remains a top issue, but there is concern that if Democrats win Congress, they'll allow too much immigration in their view.
1: Maybe the most competitive primaries there are for a House seat. It's a toss-up seat that Democrats hope to flip in their effort to take control of the House. Who's running there?
9: Right. This is a Phoenix metro area district, which is currently represented by a Republican congressman, David Schweikert, but he's running for governor, leaving an opening. So the front runners on the Democrats are former state legislator Amy Shaw and former broadcaster Marlene Gallant Woods. She's a former Republican who switched parties years ago. So both candidates say they can get the support of independent voters, and they both tried to beat Schweikert before. 2 years ago, Shaw beat Gallant Woods and others in the primary race, but lost to Schweikert in the general election. But this year, Gallant Woods has the backing of the Democratic Congressional Campaign Committee. And then on the Republican side, we've got former NFL kicker Jay Feely. He's a lot of name ID and Trump endorsement. But his opponent is a little further to the right. He's Joseph Chaplick, who was a member of the Freedom Caucus when he was a state legislator.
1: Turning to the race for governor, the incumbent is Democrat Katie Hobbs. Our listeners might remember she barely beat Republican Carrie Lake in 2022. Who are her potential opponents this time?
9: Two congressmen, Andy Biggs and David Schweikert. Biggs is seen as the front runner in this race. He's got Trump's endorsement and the backing of Turning Point USA, the organization founded by the late conservative activist Charlie Kirk. Biggs has been a Trump loyalist for a long time and voted against certifying the state's election results in 2020. Now, this go-around, Biggs is definitely leaning away from a far-right image and pitching himself as someone who can work across the aisle. Schweikert comes from that toss-up district where he does have experience appealing to independents.
1: What other races or trends will you be watching for?
9: The Arizona Secretary of State's race is one to watch because it highlights trends in Arizona politics, like election security and the influence of Turning Point. In the Republican primary, we have a state lawmaker, Alexander Culloden, who's a member of the legislature's far-right Freedom Caucus, and he's an attorney who participated in multiple lawsuits to try to throw out election results in 2020 and 2022. And his opponent, Gina Swoboda, had Trump's endorsement when she became chair of the state party, and there are MAGA entities who like her, but she's never outright claimed elections are stolen. That's an opportunity to see Republican voters' views on election denialism in 2026. The Republican primary winner will face incumbent Democrat Adrian Fontes in the fall.
1: That's Cameron Sanchez of KJZZ. Thank you so much for your reporting.
9: Thank you.
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20: I think it's important to give back. And when you get to the place where you are able to, it's really important that people like me step up and support public radio so that we can all continue to help grow the values that we believe in so strongly. I'm Tracy Halke, the owner of Nothing Bunk Cakes in West Hartford, and I am a proud sponsor of Connecticut Public.
21: Good morning, I'm Gabrielle Sungaleta at the BBC. 19 people in Indonesia have been convicted of trafficking at least 34 babies. Some of the infants were sent to Singapore and others were sold in Jakarta. Here's the BBC's Lisa Tambunan.
22: It was revealed in court that the way that the trafficking ring operated was reaching out to parents via social media with an excuse of wanting to adopt their child. Later, it was actually found out that they were essentially selling these babies.
21: More than 8,000 people have signed an online petition in support of a Turkish governor who was dismissed after pictures of him in cycling tights spread across social media. The governor of the northeastern Ardahan province, Mehmet Fatih Çıçıklı, was removed on Friday. Joanna Keane reports.
0: The trouble began when images of him in tight cycling gear sparked criticism and mockery. There was then a heated debate in Parliament with an opposition politician calling for him to be dismissed. The online petition argues that Mr. Çiçekli has boosted cycling tourism and he should remain in his post.
21: And rescuers in eastern Afghanistan are trying to reach residents trapped under mud and boulders after flash floods killed at least 23 people. Pictures on social media show homes, shops and buildings that have been destroyed by the floods, which were caused by torrential rain. I'm Gabrielle Singer-Later at the BBC in London.
2: And I'm Laurie Mack. Good morning. Still ahead, the FAA is one step closer to approving Boeing's 737 MAX 7 and 10 models. Hear more about how the new aircraft could lower prices for passengers. That's on the Marketplace Morning Report, coming up in less than 10 minutes. In the weather forecast, rain and thunderstorms likely, especially this afternoon. Humid, high in the 70s to around 80 degrees. 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Our producer is Jenny Ahrens. It's 8:45.
1: It's Morning Edition from NPR News. I'm Leila Fadel.
5: And I'm Michelle Martin. If you're a diehard soccer fan, or even if you've just fallen in love with the beautiful game, then you might be feeling a bit of a letdown right now. An emptiness, dare we say, because the World Cup is over. But despite fears over all the ways it could go wrong, the tournament seems to have been a success. Roger Bennett is here to recap. He is the CEO and founder of the soccer podcast Men in Blazers. Good morning, Raj.
7: Oh, Michelle Martin, you're an American legend.
5: Okay. So we heard warnings that the Trump administration's immigration policies might keep fans away, that high ticket prices might lead to half-empty stadiums. That didn't happen. What did happen?
7: Yeah, it's amazing. As second Lionel Messi takes the field, the rationale's replaced by the emotional cognitive dissonance kicks in. And we've all just emerged from a global 39-day odyssey that was, I think, peerless by anything that's made by Christopher Nolan. Ended with the best team, Spain, utterly victorious. And the best player in the world, Lionel Messi, sobbing in tears with the world watching. And it all happened here, Canada, Mexico, and the United States. It was really a fever dream of human revelation.
5: So, you know, there were some controversies. The Somali referee who was turned back at the airport, the treatment of Iran's team, President Trump's red card intervention with FIFA. A lot of people had issue with the VAR, the whole video assistant review. Did that take some of the shine off for you?
7: Yeah, I mean, football is life and death and rebirth, all of the things. And we can't lose sight of those. That existed alongside so much human joy and collective memory making. The football was phenomenal on the field. The biggest players in the world all delivered. Lionel Messi, America now knows the name Kylian Mbappe, has fallen in love with the kind of Viking Shaquille O'Neal, Norway's Erling Haaland. But it was really off the field that I think the most important things happened. The teams, Cape Verde, small teams, Congo, Curaçao, charmed, with their diasporas, charmed America. The Scottish invasion of Boston, Rock Chalk, Algeria and Kansas, where they fell in love out of nowhere with a North African team. The world discovering Buc-ee's, really Waffle House diplomacy. The world finding America and falling in love in the way we needed to be loved, I think, Michelle, will be one of the lasting legacies of this tournament.
5: What about you? What are your best memories?
7: I went across the United States in an enormous orange Home Depot bus. We did college game days across the United States. And to make cross-generational memories with millions of Americans, it was like the honor of my life that someone who wants this game to grow in America and saw it growing deeply before my eyes. I think marching to the match in Seattle with Marshawn Lynch and 15,000 Americans before the game who dreamt that everything was possible. It wasn't, but it felt like it was in the moment. The Americans coming from Alaska, Hawaii, across the East Coast, thousands of them. The power of the memory making that we experienced in that moment, I think will be with me forever. The song Country Roads that the Americans sang was so beautiful. Now it sounds sadder than Johnny Cash's Hurt, but that's football, life, death, rebirth.
5: How long are you going to sleep? And how long is it going to take you to get ready for the Women's World Cup?
7: Yeah, and you've nailed it. Women's World Cup, 339 days away. And you know what, Michelle? The United States are very, very good at that one. Can't wait.
5: That is Roger Bennett, CEO and founder of the Men in Blazers Media Network. It's Morning Edition from NPR News. I'm Michelle Martin.
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26: From Marketplace in Washington, I'm Kimberly Adams. Boeing got a dose of good news this week. The Federal Aviation Administration is close to approving two models of the plane maker 737 MAX to fly again. Airlines have been waiting for years to get newer, more fuel-efficient aircrafts from the company. Regulators increased scrutiny of Boeing after two deadly crashes and a third incident in which a panel of the jet's fuselage blew out during a flight. Marketplace's Nova Safo has more.
28: Originally, Boeing thought it would deliver the smallest MAX variant by 2019 and the largest by 2023. It's taken a lot longer.
29: These changes start to get, the regulatory monkey, so to speak, off of Boeing's back.
28: That's aviation analyst Robert Mann. Airlines are eager to get the planes too, says Dan Bubb, an aviation historian at the University of Nevada, Las Vegas.
30: They want to replace their older planes that are gas guzzlers that are costing them money because fuel is 30 to 40% of an airline's overhead.
28: Boeing says MAX planes are 18% more fuel efficient. Airlines also want to fly just the right size aircraft for each route. And on some, that's meant only Airbus planes, unless you fly an old gas guzzler, says Vladimir Bilitkach, associate professor of aviation management at Purdue.
31: The MAX 7 and MAX 10, they are going to allow Boeing to compete head-to-head with Airbus on those market segments where Airbus essentially does not have competition at this point.
28: Bilitkach says for airlines that only fly Boeing planes, including Southwest, or mostly Boeing, such as United, this could mean being able to offer new routes, and more competition could lower prices for passengers. I'm Nova Safo for Marketplace.
26: Let's do the numbers.
3: The FTSE in London is up 0.2%. Dow, S&P, and NASDAQ futures are up in the 0.2% to 1.2% range, with the Dow future up 84 points. The 10-year Treasury yield is up at 4.61%. And the latest escalations in the war with Iran are pushing up the price of Brent crude, now trading at $90.88 a barrel. West Texas Intermediate crude is trading at $84.92 a barrel.
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6: Organized labor could play a major role in this year's midterm elections. The nation's largest federation of labor unions says it plans to mobilize 16 million voters with ties to the labor movement. Liz Shuler was recently reelected president of the American Federation of Labor and Congress of Industrial Organizations, better known as the AFL-CIO. I recently spoke with her at the Aspen Institute's Business and Society Summit and asked her how the AFL-CIO is factoring in union members' concerns and opportunities when it comes to AI in the lead up to the midterms.
9: AI is a huge driver because we're already seeing the impacts in the workplace. We just saw GM, for example, introduce 50 new robots that displaced 1,000 workers. There are lots of examples, even in traditional industries. So I think this is going to be a huge motivator in the upcoming election, certainly in this midterm, but in the presidential election of 28, I believe it will be the issue that really drives people to the polls.
6: The Trump administration has pushed a very deregulatory strategy at the federal level. Obviously, they're quite pro-AI, crypto, a lot of these things. So does that mean that more of your strategy is focused at the state and local level on some of these issues?
9: I've been alarmed at how little progress we've made federally, frankly, on the issues of AI and technology. We have focused more at the state and local level simply because people are closer to the ground. And those state and local elected officials are the ones really feeling the impacts from their constituents. The pressure that you build on the ground in local communities ultimately filters up to Congress. And as I said, in the midterms, and then certainly the presidential election of 28, is when we're really going to start to see the momentum build.
6: I've heard from several folks that there seems to be an atmosphere of forced inevitability around AI, that you have tech leaders in particular making decisions that this is coming for all of us, whether you want it or not, and we don't have a choice. What choices do workers still have in this moment?
9: That's one of the biggest things we hear from workers, is this feeling of powerlessness. But we do still have a window, I would say, of at least 2 to 3 years where we can come together and chart the course in a way that is going to benefit everyone. We don't just have to go along to get along. We can actually put those safety guardrails in place. We can pass legislation that makes this sane for actual human beings who are, by the way, the last time I checked, we're a 70% consumer-driven economy. Those are the people that are going to be losing their jobs, that aren't going to be able to afford to buy things. And this is going to have a ripple effect across the entire economy. It already is.
6: So how is that shaping the message that you at the AFL-CIO and your members are sending to lawmakers in the midterms?
9: We're doing a massive education effort and then a massive mobilization around it, so that locally we're building up committees, we're building up an army of folks who can go out and talk to their both, you know, state and local officials, but also their elected leaders in Congress and certainly for the White House. We're going to follow you around. We're going to ask you, are you putting workers at the center of your AI plan? Are you holding these companies accountable? Are you looking at policies that are going to make it safe for working people, make it economically feasible, not just for companies, but for the people who work for a living? We're going to be there. And so I keep saying, I don't care if you're Donald Trump or Gavin Newsom. Worker-first AI policy has to be what you wake up thinking about in the morning.
6: Liz Shuler is the president of the AFL-CIO. Thank you so much for your time.
9: Thank you so much.
6: Our producers are Emma Condon, Tamar Fagan, Ashley Rodriguez, Ariana Rosas, and Erica Soderstrom. Our senior producer is Alex Schroeder. Our supervising senior producer is Meredith Gerritsen-Morby. In Washington, I'm Kimberly Adams with the Marketplace Morning Report.
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11: This is Where We Live from Connecticut Public Radio. I'm Katharine Shen. If you're a fan of famous first lines in a novel, here's one for you. Lydia is dead, but they don't know this yet. That's from New York Times bestselling author Celeste Ng's 2014 novel, Everything I Never Told You. The story follows a Chinese-American family in 1970s small-town Ohio as they try to understand the death of the oldest daughter. You guessed it, Lydia. Celeste Ng was in conversation with Simsbury High School students in May. They launched a documentary initiative called Make Us Count, inspired by the themes of identity and belonging in Celeste Ng's books. This project also explores Asian American identity, belonging, and well-being through oral history. This hour, the students join us to talk about the challenges and joys of being Asian American teenagers. That's coming up next on Where We Live, right after the news.
0: Live from NPR News in Washington, I'm Janine Herbst. Iran's interior minister is meeting Pakistan's military chief today, according to Iranian state media. It's one of the first visits by any leading Iranian official to Pakistan since this cycle of clashes between the U.S. and Iran started in mid-June. NPR's Dia Hadid has more.
10: Pakistani officials, led by the Army Chief of Staff, Field Marshal Asim Manir, have been mediating between the sides ever since the U.S. and Israel launched strikes on Iran in late February. Pakistan mediated the first ceasefire between the U.S. and Iran on April 8. Then in mid-June, the country mediated a memorandum of understanding. It was meant to lead to negotiations for a comprehensive peace deal. But early this month, Iran targeted three ships in the Strait of Hormuz. It said they had violated the understanding, which Iran interprets as giving it control over the vital waterway. Clashes have been escalating since. Pakistani officials have called on both sides to adhere to the memorandum. Dia Hadid, NPR News.
0: Defense Secretary Pete Hegseth heads to Capitol Hill today to ask the Senate Appropriations Committee for a nearly $90 billion funding boost, most of that for military operations in Iran. This is President Trump heads to Dover, Delaware today for the dignified transfer of American service members killed over the weekend in the U.S. war against Iran. Two died in an Iranian strike on a base in Jordan Friday. One is missing. Another died in a drone incident in northern Iraq Saturday. Gas prices are on the rise. The national average for a gallon of regular has again topped $4, as NPR's Stephen Basaha reports.
12: All sorts of travelers are feeling the rising costs. Commercial truck drivers, diesel is now above $5.10 a gallon nationally. Flyers, at the start of July, domestic flights were up about $93 on average from a year earlier, according to the travel site Kayak. And if you're trading in crude oil, a barrel started the week priced above $82, up about $25 since the year's start. Average gas prices peaked around $4.50 in May, but the ceasefire between the U.S. and Iran brought those prices down. Now, with the ceasefire over and fighting intensifying, prices are climbing again. Stephen Basaha, NPR News.
0: Arizona is the only state with a primary election today, and the results will help determine control of Congress. From member station KJZZ, Cameron Sanchez reports.
13: Arizona is a purple state with several competitive races, including the one for the state's first congressional district. The winner there will replace longtime Republican Congressman David Schweikert, who is running for governor. Former NFL kicker and Trump endorsee Jay Feely is the Republican frontrunner. On the Democratic side, candidates Amish Shaw and Marlene Galon Woods have a shot. All of Arizona's statewide offices are also up for election and are mostly held by incumbent Democrats. Republicans hope to take back the offices of governor, secretary of state, and attorney general this year. For NPR News, I'm Cameron Sanchez in Phoenix.
0: This is NPR News.
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2: I'm Lori Mack with these headlines. Connecticut now has 56 confirmed cases of cyclospora. That's more than twice the number reported at this time last year. State and federal health officials continue to investigate the source of the outbreak. The FDA says an earlier test that linked California-based Taylor Farms lettuce to the parasite was later determined to be incorrect. Police are expected to release more information today after two former employees of the Bickford Healthcare Center in Windsor Locks were arrested in connection with the death of a 93-year-old resident. Investigators say Margaret Healy, who had dementia, wandered outside in February and died of hypothermia. Police also allege staff waited hours before calling 911. The state later ordered the nursing home to relocate its remaining residents. It has since closed. A University of New Haven alumnus has donated $10 million to support the school's new campus in Saudi Arabia. Officials say Douglas Schumann's gift will help launch the College of Business and Digital Innovation when the Riyadh campus opens this fall. It will be one of the first independently licensed American university campuses in Saudi Arabia. This is Connecticut Public Radio.
5: I'm meteorologist Garrett Arshianis. After a couple of nice days, we're looking ahead to some rain along with high humidity today. We'll see the rain really fill in around and after lunchtime. There might be some pockets of high water, and there might be some strong thunderstorms with gusty winds and lightning. Highs today will be in the 70s to around 80. We still have the chance for showers and storms tomorrow. With the Connecticut Public Radio Weather Report, I'm meteorologist Garrett Arshianis.
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11: This is Where We Live from Connecticut Public Radio. I'm Catherine Shin. What comes to mind when you hear the question, what were your teenage years like? Do you shudder or cringe? Or maybe you think back on those years with fondness and have a sense of nostalgia. I feel a mix of all those feelings, along with isolation, pressure, and a desire to fit in. New York Times bestselling author Celeste Singh explores all of those themes in her 2014 novel, Everything I Never Told You, which has become a popular title on high school reading lists. The story follows a Chinese-American family in 1970s small-town Ohio as they try to understand the death of the oldest daughter. Told from various perspectives of each grieving family member, the story alternates between past and present, and you learn alongside each person as they come to realize how little they know about the people they thought they knew best. I sat down with Celeste Singh in May at Simsbury High School for an event called Make Us Count. Students participated in conversations about Asian and Asian American representation and the power of storytelling when it comes to identity and belonging. My fellow moderator was Ben Cash, a senior at Simsbury High. We started the conversation by asking Celeste why she decided to start her novel with the haunting line, "Lydia is dead, but they don't know this yet."
14: Well, I will tell you a secret, which is that originally that was not even the first line of the novel. Originally, the characters in the book didn't know what had happened to Lydia, and neither did the reader. It wasn't until about 20 or 30 pages in that you found out that Lydia had drowned and that the characters also sort of realized what was going on. And it was, I think, on the third draft of the novel where it wasn't working. I had asked a friend to read it. I was talking with them, and they said, is there a good reason that you're holding back this information? Is there a reason that the reader shouldn't know right at the beginning what happened to Lydia? And as soon as she asked that, I realized, oh, crap, there is not. I should just tell the reader what happened so that they know right up front what's going to happen. And I realized that if the reader knew right away something more than the characters knew, that put them in the position of realizing that all of these characters had blind spots, had things that they didn't know about, had things that they were keeping from each other. It put the reader in the position of being able to put together the pieces in a way that the characters couldn't. And I realized that that connected to the themes of disconnect and the themes of secrecy. And so I realized that was what needed to happen at the beginning of the novel. So it really was thanks to my friend that that became the first line of the novel, and I think that it helped pull the whole book together.
8: Well, in that book, Everything I Never Told You and also Little Fires Everywhere, they're both novels that have a very strong focus on families and adolescents. And I'm curious to hear, is there a reason why you feel the importance of centering on families and adolescents? And you just mentioned now that putting the reader in certain positions helps the reader understand the story a little bit better. So is that the thought processes behind it?
14: That's part of it. I think of adolescence and young adulthood as a really important period of time. I remember what it was like to be an adolescent when I was growing up. I'm not sure that I know exactly what it's like now, but there are certain things that I think are probably always going to be the case for people around the age of middle school, high school, young adulthood. You're given a lot of responsibility, but you're not given a lot of agency. It's a time in which I think you're encountering the rules of the world for the first time, and you have to figure out how you're going to operate within those systems, or if you're going to push back against them. It's also a period where I think that the lens of your world is opening up a lot. When you're a child, if you're lucky, your world is pretty small. It's maybe your family, maybe your close friends, maybe right around your neighborhood. You get a little bit older and you realize there's other families out there and they do things differently than you do. And then when you become an adult, your lens opens up even wider and you realize that there's lots of places in the world. There have been lots of eras in time. You realize that there's actually a lot more picture outside the frame than you thought there was. And so that period where that lens is first starting to open up and you're starting to realize, oh, just because my family always did it this way or it's always been this way in my family doesn't mean that's the only way to be. And so for me, that's a really important moment of awakening and of figuring out how you're going to be in that world. So I think that's why I'm really drawn to write about it.
15: One of the powerful themes in Everything I Never Told You is how people can deeply love one another, yet still fail to truly see each other. Why do you think that happens so often within families, schools, and communities?
14: Yeah, this is the big question of life, right? I'm thinking about this because, I've been a daughter. Both of my parents have passed away, but I'm now a mother. And I'm realizing how many things my parents knew that they didn't share with me. Not necessarily because they were ashamed or because they were keeping secrets from me, but just because it never came up. And I'm trying to think now, what is it that I want to pass on to my son? And so I think this is just a big part of the human experience of what do we share with each other? How do we get to know each other? We take for granted a lot of times that, oh, people know that. I don't need to say that to them. And a lot of times, the cliche is saying, I love you. I don't need to say it because they already know, right? But you also know if you overhear those words, it does mean quite a lot to get to hear them. And so thinking about how we sometimes let things go unsaid or how we don't say them because we're afraid of how other people react, for me, that feels like a very human thing and something that I negotiate a lot in my own life. And I think that's how it comes out in my writing.
8: Well, I love that you bring up the phrase, I love you, because you think it's a very normal thing to say to somebody if you love them. But I'm also sort of unpacking the love language of how Asian or Asian American parents express that. And so I don't know about you or anyone in the audience, but I think how my parents express love is, here's a plate of cut fruit.
14: Food. Yeah.
8: Right? Versus, I love you. And it really makes me think as an adult today that you don't necessarily need to hear your parents say the words, I love you. Sometimes the action is actually more powerful than the verbal, but it also took me about 20 years to figure that out, right?
14: I think that's exactly right. I had a similar thing. When I was in college, my dad would send me these care packages that contained those little like Hunt snack packs of chocolate pudding. And I'm like, Dad, I could have bought this at the store here. Like, you did not need to mail this to me in a large box. And it took me quite a long time to realize what he was actually saying with that, right? And so when I talk about, you know, saying I love you, I don't necessarily mean saying those words, but I mean saying it in whatever action or whatever way and having it be heard. I think that's the key. And realizing that people express these things different ways and figuring out what it is that they're actually saying, I think is such an important thing. And the stakes are much higher the more that you care about somebody. There's the sense that if you are very close to them, if it's your parent, your sibling, your best friend, someone that you expect to be close to, if there's something that you feel like you don't know about them, it can feel like a bigger betrayal. And so the stakes are just much higher in trying to get those lines of communication clear.
15: So for many Asian American students, there can be pressure to stay quiet, achieve, or avoid disappointing others. How does silence and unspoken expectations affect identity and mental well-being?
14: I think that is very true for Asian American students. I think it's true for students overall, but it can be particularly strong for Asian American students, partly for cultural reasons, and partly for, I guess, what I'll call like family history reasons. Speaking just for myself, my parents really wanted me and my sister to achieve. So they were always pushing us, you know, do your best. It was the stereotype of if you got a 98, what happened to those other 2 points? Go back, find out what you did, redo the assignment. And I thought at first this was just because my parents were overly demanding. And I think that they did have very high standards. But I think there was more to it. As I got older, I thought, well, this is an Asian thing. It's because Asian parents only care about this. They really wanted me to go into the sciences. And from an early age, I think it was clear that that was not where my interest lay. And I'm really happy that they let me go my own way. But for a long time, I thought it's like, well, Asian parents only want you to be a doctor or go into business. They don't care about anything else. They don't care about writing. And as I got a little older, I realized that wasn't true for my family. My house was crammed full of books. That's how I became such a bookworm. For fun, my parents would take me to the bookstore and we'd all spend a couple hours. And when I'd come back, I'd have a stack of books and I'd never remember them saying no to a book that I wanted to read. Same thing when we go to the library. And I realized it wasn't that they didn't care about books either. So what was it? And I think for them, a lot of it really came from being immigrants. And for them, the way that they had been treated as immigrants, they were both scientists. My dad was a physicist and my mom was a chemist. And I think they wanted me to go into the sciences not because they didn't think that the arts were important, not because they didn't think I could do it, not any of that, but because they knew that they didn't know that world. And I think they were worried that they wouldn't be able to help me. You know, they understood how you do science. You go to the lab, you do these things, you get a PhD, you get a postdoc, then you go, you know, you have these paths. And for them, when I said I was going to go and be an English major, I think for them, it was like I said, I'm just going to sail right off the map that you know. I'm going to go right into the part where there are dragons and wish me luck. And for them, I think that was really hard. The other thing that I think was part of that was I think that they understood better than I did what kind of barriers I might face. They were in what they call the hard sciences, right, where often there is a correct answer or there's something that you can verify. You can prove that you did this right. That's part of the science that they do, right? Somebody else can do it and get the same answer, and you see that they did it correctly. And I think they realized that if I was going into the field of writing, which is very subjective, there could be any number of reasons that people would say, no, that's not right. You didn't do it right. That's not good enough. There was no objective measure where they could say I was right, right? And I think they knew that it was going to be a really hard path for somebody like me to go into this very, very subjective field. And so I think that a lot of that pressure, to go back to your question, Ben, was really coming not from a cultural thing necessarily. Anyone who knows anything about Asian cultures, broadly speaking, knows there's tons of art. There's tons of all these things. But it really had to do with them feeling like they had struggled really hard in where they were and in their fields and wanting things to be easier for me. And so I think a lot of times we're told the stereotype is, well, Asians only care about math and science. It's only if you're a doctor. And it actually is a lot more complicated than that. Yeah, it's a great question.
16: You don't want me to be your doctor. I can already start by saying that.
14: I was thinking the same. I would make a terrible doctor, honestly. The people who are doctors, all power to them, but it takes a certain kind of person. And yeah, I think it's

0: 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America, get ready to meet America.
1: Which is also very awesome.
2: I was the other way around, which is that I was good at STEM, and it was interesting enough, but I knew that wasn't what I wanted to do. I was given so many kits where you could like make a robot, make a microphone that lets your voice come out on the radio, all these things, and I did them and they worked. But then as soon as I was done with them, I used them to like tell radio stories. You know, I would like, okay, listen to the story that I read. I'm going to broadcast it over the radio. And so I think it was clear for them early on, you know, that's who she is.
1: Well, and I want to build on what Ben just asked earlier, too, about wanting to avoid disappointing others. And there's these assumptions, and we've heard a lot about the model minority myth today and how there's so much invisibility that happens when you are Asian or Asian American. So I want to ask you, in terms of language, because I'm going to be honest and say that I don't think I really understood what the model minority myth was until maybe like 5, 6, 7, 8 years ago. And that's very recent in my personal history. And it's because of what's been going on in the world. So how did you find language to be able to convey how you're feeling, and especially this idea that we're all learning today how important storytelling is to tell those different perspectives?
2: Oh, that's a big question. I'm thinking about that phrase, the model minority myth in general, or that idea of the model minority. And I think the first time that I became aware of it was there was like a Time magazine cover, because my parents subscribed to Time, and so it would show up in our mailbox every week, that was brought up the idea of the model minority. And I remember that my mom actually like tore it out and saved it and had me read it and then sent it to my sister because she felt like this was something important to talk about. And I don't think I understood at the time sort of what it meant. I was like, that sounds great. We're the model. What's the problem? And it wasn't until I got older, and I would say certainly well through college, that I started realizing that that idea of being the model can be really harmful. And so I think, like you, it was maybe only certainly within the past 10 years that I've started to think about this idea in a more complicated way, that when you're being held up as the model, it means that there is only the one story that like you are the example of this. And so this is what you represent to everybody. And if that doesn't happen to match your experience or who you are or what it is that you want to do, then you don't fit in somehow. I think for me, that process of figuring out the language is still really evolving, because the more that we talk about not just Asian American issues, but also general issues of belonging, the more that I learn, for example, about the history of Black struggle or Latino-Latina struggle, the more I see commonalities, and the more that I start to understand things that I thought were just about Asian Americans are actually part of a broader struggle. And so for me, that vocabulary and that way of thinking about where Asians fit into this picture is really sort of still developing.
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6: 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He won a Tony for his performance in Hadestown.

0: He's also in the new film of last year's London revival. He's now on Broadway in Cats the Jellicle Ball. DeShields describes himself as Afro-queer, a longtime HIV survivor, and an unreformed hippie who grew up in Baltimore's innermost inner city. 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
6: This is Where We Live from Connecticut Public Radio. I'm Catherine Shen. Today, we're listening back to our conversation with New York Times bestselling author Celeste Ng. We recently spoke at Simsbury High School for an event focused on the power of storytelling when it comes to representation. Celeste is the author of Everything I Never Told You and Little Fires Everywhere, both novels with very strong focuses on families and adolescence. My co-moderator, Simsbury High School senior Ben Cash, asked Celeste about character building.
7: Your characters often carry private fears, loneliness, or shame that others cannot see. Why is it important for literature to make those invisible emotions visible?
8: Well, I think that's one of the things that literature can do that is really important. It's one of the few places where you can really get into someone else's head. You can really think their thoughts. You can really feel their feelings if the author's doing their job right. And if you've ever had a time where you felt like you were the only one that felt this way, the only one who had experienced this, the only one who was worried about this, the only one who looked like you in this area, or the only one who was, insert whatever you want in the blank here, feeling that you're not alone is a huge, huge relief and a huge comfort. Since we've been talking about Asian American issues particularly, I grew up in areas where there were very few other Asians. So until the age of 9, I lived outside of Pittsburgh. And the only Asian people that I knew were people in my family and the Korean lady who owned the Asian food store. And when I was able to see other aspects of Asian American life, Asian American experience in books, that felt really huge to me. Even though those characters weren't experiencing the same thing, I was like, oh, hey, there's other people like me out there. This is amazing. I didn't know that. This happened over and over, not just with ethnicity, but also with, oh, I thought I was the only one who felt like sort of this awkward weirdo who doesn't want to go to parties and is not social and is definitely not the popular, you know, butterfly going to, you know, every school group and making friends kind of kid. I'm the weirdo who sits in the corner and listens to everybody and then goes home and writes poetry. And when I got to encounter those people in books, it was a huge relief. I was like, oh, I'm not the only one, and maybe this is okay. So I think for someone who has experienced something in their own lives that they haven't gotten to see in the world, when they get to see that in books, it can be incredibly affirming. I mean, I don't think it's an exaggeration to say it can be life-saving in sometimes. And that allows them, hopefully, to feel comfortable about who they are. That's, I think, maybe one of the most important things that literature can do for us.
6: When building on that too, and following the thread that Ben just shared here, and what you just said, is this idea of learning about empathy and understanding for each other through fiction. And I think there's been a lot of discussion in recent years about why does fiction matter? Why does representation in fiction matter? Why should we care about this, right? So kind of building on what you just shared, can you expand more on that in terms of, you know, why is it important for us to read widely and read diversely and perhaps read out of your comfort zone? And then on top of that, pick up genres from authors that you may not expect to have written that genre.
8: So just that. That's all.
6: I answered my own question.
8: Yeah, no, I think this is a really important question, and one that I think, you know, we could talk about for hours. There's one theory of what literature can do is it's often described as being, it can be a window or a mirror. So what I was just talking about, I think, was largely about the idea of it being a mirror, meaning that you can see yourself reflected in the story. And that's really important. The other thing that literature can do is it can act as a window into a place that you hadn't seen before. And so if wherever you are in the world isn't showing you certain things, you can experience that through literature. And when you know that exists, it's kind of a proof of concept. You're like, okay, this is a space where my world has gotten a little bit bigger. My idea about what the world could be like just expanded a little bit. If you're reading fiction, it says right on the cover, right on the title page, this is fiction, right? Which ostensibly means this didn't happen. These people didn't exist. All this is made up. But when you're reading it, you're saying, what if this did happen? What if these people did exist? What if the world was like this? What if someone had these experiences? And asking that what if, I think, is really important because it makes you kind of, it's like a doorstop being stuck in the door. It opens up a little bit of space for new ideas to come in. And if you don't have those new ideas coming in, then your view of what the world is really, really limited. If you have never seen anything other than what's right in front of your face, you can imagine how difficult it would be to react or to respond to other people who are there.
7: So our students have been creating oral histories and documentaries centered on representation and belonging. Why do personal stories often create deeper emotional understanding than statistics or just headlines?
8: This is a great question because I feel like often when you're writing a paper or when you're reading a news article, there's always these numbers that come in where they're like X percent of people do this, or 3 in 4 people do this, or 20,000 people X, Y, and Z. And at least for me, I have a very difficult time imagining what 20,000 people looks like. I know what it means if 3 in 5 people say something, but a lot of times those figures kind of, they hit us in the rational part of our brain. And stories, whether they are fictional or whether they are personal stories, I think they kind of bypass that rational part of our brain and they kind of snake around and they get at your emotions in a way that numbers sometimes can't. So you can hear a story or a statistic saying 1 in 4 women will experience sexual assault. And you can think, well, that's a high percentage. That's terrible. That's awful. We should do something about this. If a person that you know comes to you and says, hey, here is a thing that happened to me. I was assaulted. That has much more of an impact because this is a person that you know, right? It puts a face to it. It puts it on a human level. And I think that we can't discount how important it is to be interacting with each other as humans and to hear some person who's in front of you say, this is a thing that happened to me. I think that's really, really important.
6: And so there's a lot of things going on in the world right now, of course. And I think sometimes it can be really overwhelming. And oftentimes we turn to stories, we turn to novels, whatever you're reading, graphic novels, comics, those all constitute reading for us, audiobooking.
8: That counts as reading, for sure.
6: I will absolutely die on that hill. And so with sort of that in mind, what gives you hope when you see young people continuing working on art, continuing to write, whether it's poetry or fiction or nonfiction, essays, photography, social media? There's a lot of art that is being created on social media right now. That's amazing.
8: Absolutely.
6: Does that give you hope? Or what are some thoughts you have in terms of seeing that there's still so much good and young people are doing a lot of extremely powerful things?
8: Honestly, young people generally today give me hope. I feel like, frankly, they're doing a lot better than my generation is doing. And that's broadly across the board. And I think even facing all of the mistakes that my generation has made that they're going to have to deal with. Whenever I am talking to students, and I'm not saying this to pander to all of you, this is honestly what I think. Whenever I'm talking to students who are in high school or in college now, I get the sense that they're thinking about these issues much more deeply than certainly I did when I was their age, and frankly, more deeply than a lot of people my own age are. they are really aware of all kinds of dangers that we're blithely not thinking about. I saw a poll yesterday talking about students with their feelings about AI, and that the students who are currently in high school and college now are much more skeptical about AI and much more concerned about the things that it might do that are bad for us, bad for society, bad for them, than my generation, who's like, cool, I need a recipe for a smoothie. Let me just ask ChatGPT and it'll make one up. There are many reasons, please don't do that. But in a sense, the generation that is coming up now, I feel like they're aware of the pros and cons in ways that the generations above them aren't. And they're also aware of all of the opportunities and all of the things that can happen that are good. They're making networks, they're organizing in ways that, again, my generation and the generation above me, who were the boomers, are sort of struggling to do right now. I think maybe because they're the ones who know that they're going to inherit the world and they want it to be better than the one that they're given, which frankly is not good. That gives me a lot of hope. And seeing them connect with each other and just be kind and share and tell their own stories and believe that their own stories are valuable, that gives me a huge amount of hope.
7: So also kind of going off something happening right now, in your view, what happens to these individuals or communities when their stories are ignored, erased, or just simply misunderstood?
8: I'm really glad you asked that, because I think we're in an era right now where a lot of stories are, people are attempting to erase a lot of stories. There's a lot of book bans happening around the country. I come from Boston, and even in Boston and around Massachusetts, book bans are an issue. It's not just Florida, Texas, you know, southern states. It's all across the country. And what happens when you don't get those stories? Two things. We were talking about this idea of mirrors and windows earlier. One is that people don't get to see themselves. People don't get the affirmation of knowing that they're not the only ones out there. And you don't get windows into those worlds, meaning if you hadn't experienced those, one way that you might learn about that world or that culture is gone. The other thing is that when you take stories out of the library, if you say, okay, we're not going to have any books that involve any queer characters or any black characters or any people of color or maybe any women, we're only going to have the kind of books that fit what we think is the important good stories. That's really the first step to erasing all of those groups of people. It's like saying, those stories don't matter. You're not important. You might as well not exist. We're not going to have your story in here. And so I think it's hugely important to protect having these stories there and having people be able to read them so that they can access those stories.
6: Well, with what Ben just asked and what you just shared in terms of, we live in a time where books are very much in the forefront of our minds, mm-hmm. whatever that topic is, whether it's book banning or we have a lot more diverse stories that we're seeing. And so curious to hear from your experience, because it's been just over a decade since Everything I Never Told You was published. Have you discovered any new emotions over the last, that's a big question, but 10 years is a long time, and not a long time depending on how you look at it. But what has it been like seeing your story out there and having gone through this very historical period of our time?
8: It's weird. It's weird. It's wonderful. I'm really happy that people are still reading this book and still finding meaning in it and still connecting to it. That is genuinely something that I never thought would happen. When I was writing Everything I Never Told You, I was an unpublished author. I was freelancing, so I was making very little money. And the only way I could get myself to write the book was telling myself, okay, you might as well just try and finish it, because like, you're probably never going to finish, so just try anyway. And once I had actually written it, I was like, well, even if you finish it, it's probably never going to get published. And even if it does get published, probably no one will ever want to read it, because who would care about this tiny little story about this one particular family? And I'm really happy that actually it seems like a lot of people have found parts of that story to be meaningful to them. So mostly, I guess, the feeling I have is just gratitude, is like cheesy as that totally sounds. It's very strange to write something and then have it go out into the world and have people then come up and talk to you about those characters that you made up. really early on, people would come up and talk to me about my book, and I would be really confused because it felt like they were coming up to me and talking to me about a dream that I had had, and I had forgotten that other people could hear that as well. But it has really been amazing to hear that, and I'm really proud of the book, and I want to thank all of you for reading it and thinking about it and spending some time with it.
7: So what gives you hope right now when you look at young people using storytelling, art, or activism to create change?
8: I think I'm really hopeful because when I see the work of students today, whatever genre or field it's in, it feels to me like they're thinking about it in a really expansive and really human way. And what I mean by human is accepting that people are different and that difference is good and useful and valuable and interesting. Accepting that there are mistakes, that it's not going to be perfect, that it's not polished. It's something that comes out of your emotions. I see a lot of students writing about their experiences, and that makes me really happy too, because I don't know what it's like to be in your shoes. Nobody does, except for all of you. And I do firmly believe that everybody's story is important. And so I feel a lot of hope in seeing that students, I think, are writing and creating from that place of going, this is me, this is what I got, I'm going to put it out there, and it matters. It doesn't have to be the perfect commercially designed product. It's mine, and that's valuable. It sounds like such a small thing, but I think that's really important.
6: Well, I think it's often the small things that bring the big thing, right?
8: Yes.
6: I'm a believer of small joys that bring in the big joys. So
8: absolutely.
6: I'm really glad you wrote the stories to share with us today. And with what you just said, have you ever thought about what you would tell your high school self? Because you just said that none of this was part of the plan, which happens most of the time. And it tends to be a good thing. But is there something that you would like to say to your high school self?
8: I've been thinking about this all morning because I was tipped off earlier that they were going to ask this question. And I was like, I actually don't know. I will say that whatever I tell myself, my high school self, I think my high school self would probably ignore. My high school self probably just would not believe anything that I had to say, because I think there are some things that you just have to experience to know. But what I would say for my teenage self to ignore is that you have to figure out what it is that you actually really care about and what it is that you really believe and what kind of person you want to be. And keep making your choices sort of moving you in that direction. So you don't have to have your whole future planned out. You don't have to necessarily know, okay, I'm going to do this, and then I'm going to go to grad school, and then I'm going to do this, and I'm going to get this kind of job. All those choices you can make farther down the road. But if you know, okay, this is a thing I really care about. I really care about, for me, telling stories and trying to tell the stories that I have and trying to make space for other people to tell their stories as well. If I look back, I'm really happy to see that most of the choices that I made were sort of in service of that. We're like, well, how can I tell my story in the way that feels truest to me? And then if I have the opportunity, how can I pass the mic on to other people and make sure that they have that? I don't know what questions I'm going to have in the future. And, you know, as a 15-year-old, I certainly would not have had any idea what choices I was going to make. But if I know kind of what direction I want to move in, it suddenly makes making those decisions easier. So I think that's what I'd say. Figure out what you care about and just keep moving towards that. And at every turn that you have, try and take the path that moves you towards that, and you will end up where you need to be. I firmly believe that.
6: It's funny, I didn't really think about that either until I asked you this question. As you were sharing, I was just thinking, I might tell myself that everything will be okay.
8: I mean, that's a good thing to remember too. I think we need reassurance about that, because right now it definitely does not feel like things are going to be okay. But I mean, what I tell my son who is in high school right now is history moves in cycles. And sometimes you're on a cycle where things are opening up. And right now, unfortunately, I think we appear to be in a cycle where things are contracting. There's less freedom, there's less openness, there's less opportunity, there's less availability. But you know that it is going to open up again, and what you can do is work towards that. And I hope it will open up in his lifetime, if not in my lifetime. That's kind of remembering that you're going to move in a cycle. We've been here before, and we're going to get through this.
6: This is Where We Live from Connecticut Public Radio. I'm Catherine Shen. We spoke with Celeste Ng, New York Times bestselling author of Everything I Never Told You and Little Fires Everywhere. Up next, we hear from more Simsbury High School students who work to amplify Asian American voices across Connecticut through an oral history and documentary project called Make Us Count. 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Stay with us.
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10: The middle powers. 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
6: This is Where We Live from Connecticut Public Radio. I'm Catherine Shen. When students at Simsbury High School discovered that there was little to no data on Asian American students in Connecticut, they launched a project to change that. Seniors Raylan Medina, Vivian Amsterdam, and Driti Malarapu collected oral histories from Asian American voices across Connecticut for an oral history project called Make Us Count. The effort was led by Michelle Henry. She's an English and Asian American studies teacher at Simsbury High School who developed the project with students. I asked Raylan how this project got started.
15: We were doing just like a regular assignment in class one day, and we were looking at the data that was getting reported from school systems. And so this is public data. Everyone can see it. You can just go online and see what's getting reported to the state. And we noticed that there, in some school systems, there was a high population of Asian American students. And if we went to, say, the absentee list or the suspension list or other things, they just weren't represented at all. And there wasn't a section for them. It didn't say zero. It just wasn't there. And I think seeing that just made us realize that there was such a like misinterpretation about the way that Asian American students are represented in our community. And seeing that, we felt like we had to do something. We had to, you know, find people and figure out what was going on and why they weren't represented at all.
6: And Vivian, how did you all react when you realized that there was so little data on Asian American students?
16: It was really shocking to me because I've spent a lot of time in honors classes, AP classes. I've taken APUSH, AP US History, and it's something that we like never really touched on, but I never noticed because there's this kind of like invisibility of the Asian American community. Like, we never really focus specifically on Asian American history. And so when I was seeing this data, it really made me reflect on how little I had learned about this entire community throughout my entire school career. So we were all just like really shocked. And I think that was why we were so motivated to start this project, because it's such an important topic to be discussing.
6: Well, I think it's amazing that you all looked at the data and realized that something needs to be done. So, Raylan, how did you go from looking at the data, you know, things on, that are on paper, to wanting to put that absence into action, and that action created the idea of recording oral history?
15: Yeah, so we were sitting there and we were looking at all this data, and I remember someone in the class just said, we have to do something. Like, we can't sit here and see this and just say, and just move on and never do anything about it. And even if it doesn't have a crazy big impact, and even if it doesn't, you know, change immediately, that's not what we're looking for. We're looking for people to see what we've done and, like, see the representation that we're trying to get for these students and, you know, turn it into something that could change the way that people are represented in our community. And I think, like, seeing all of this, we decided that we just had to move forwards with it, and we had to, like, discover new things and learn stories from people that could change the way that people view the Asian American community.
6: And Dhriti, how did you find people to interview? You know, share with us the type of experiences that you're hoping to capture with this.
17: Absolutely. It was mostly guidance from our teacher, Ms. Henry. She has so many connections with so many different people. I got to go to this amazing celebration run by APAC, the Lunar New Year event, and I got to talk to just so many different people. There were just politicians, students there. It was just a whole group of just so many diverse stories that I could really understand, and I could get just so many perspectives on. It was just so great to add them to our documentary because we're trying to showcase different stories. So it's just so important to showcase their different experiences, and we can only do that by talking to these different people.
6: And so, Raylan, what type of questions did you ask? You know, was there a specific experience or a specific sort of vibe that you're hoping to capture with this?
15: Yeah, so I think it depended on, you know, who we were interviewing. We had a list of questions and kind of altered them as we went. You know, if somebody was from Connecticut, if someone went to a certain school system, we kind of, like, twisted the questions in that way to be as if, like, they went to, say, Simsbury High School, or they went to a different high school. We'd be like, what was the community like there? Did you feel represented? Did you see yourself throughout the community? What was it like living in that town? And I think what was most important to us was finding out what it was like in different places, because when you look at things like this, you can't just see data and be like, that's just the data. You have to realize that there's communities there, and you have to learn about those communities to be able to see and, like, figure out what you can change about that, because we don't all go to Simsbury High School. We don't all see the same things every day. So I think, like, the questions that we were asking were more about, like, what it was like for those people either growing up or what it's like currently while they're growing up.
6: And Dhriti, you were able to interview and talk with someone named Devani Doe. Tell us about that experience.
17: So she came to our school, and it was a great experience just seeing her in person and hearing her story. She's a Vietnamese refugee that came here in her teens, and she overcame just so much hardship. And it was great to talk to her about her experience coming to America just by herself and learning how to adapt and be a high school student, but also just a person who went through so much grief and so much trauma. I mean, talking to her was really incredible. I loved hearing her story, and I really hope I get to talk to her again.
6: Mm-hmm. And what was, I know you mentioned it was so exciting to hear from her, but what was it like hearing stories like that? And of course, she's not the only one, but you've talked to so many, but what went through your mind as you were hearing her story?
17: I just really was, like, trying to talk to her about what was happening through that process. And when I hear her experience and other people's experience going through something like that, it really puts me in their shoes. And I really understand, like, how trauma can really affect someone like that and how deep it can penetrate and how it impacts their children or their future lives, even though the trauma has passed, but it still stays latched onto mm-hmm. someone.
6: And of course, that is still very present for many in the community. And you've also interviewed a few students. Here we're going to hear from Haritha Subramanian. She is a UConn student ambassador and APAC secretary, and she's here to talk about mental health.
18: I remember telling my dad that I wanted to explore a diagnosis for ADHD because I had the symptoms. It was affecting my academics. It was affecting the way that I live. And he basically told me that he couldn't raise a broken child. That wasn't something that he could do, which is unfortunate. And it just kind of speaks to the stigma that our community has around neurodivergency and focusing on mental health.
6: Vivian, could you respond to what we just heard from Haritha?
16: Of course. I think that really goes back to something that we've talked about a lot in our Asian American Studies class, which is the model minority myth and invisibility, where it kind of creates this pressure that you have to always be perfect. You have to live up to these unrealistic expectations. And because of that, mental health is a really big issue in the Asian American community that's often not really discussed. There's kind of a stigma that you shouldn't be struggling with your mental health. You shouldn't ask for help. You shouldn't look for support like therapy. And I think Haritha's experience really speaks to that. Kind of the stigma that she faced from her own family when she tried to reach out and ask for help. And we've seen a lot of statistics, like in 2019, suicide was the leading cause of death for Asian American youth, and that was the only racial group where that was true. Mm. And that's just something that you don't really hear about often enough, and I think it needs to be talked about more.
6: And it feels like oftentimes these conversations are the, not to say there's always a purpose, but oftentimes it's to break barriers, it's to break stigma, and it's to sort of open up conversation, not just with people in the community, but outside of it. Raylan, when you were working on this project, what were some other people that stuck out to you?
15: So someone who definitely stuck out to me was Megan Baker. She is the Asian American Pacific Islander, like representee for our state. And when speaking to her, we first started off with a presentation that she actually gave to community members of our state. And she talked about the data that we saw. And she talked about how if you dig deeper and you see this data and you want to learn more, you can actually find where Asian American students are represented in our community. And you can see where the data that was missing, and you can find that. And I think talking to her and seeing that she could find the data if you dig deeper, I think that really showed me that there's so much more that could be represented. And I think that made it so confusing for me because I didn't understand why, if the data was out there, it wasn't represented. And I didn't understand why if other groups of people can be represented in that way and can be shown in the data, why can't Asian American students? And like Vivian was talking about before, like this really goes back to the model minority myth of these students are perfect. They're perfect. They have to be perfect. They're great at math. They're great in school, and they're quiet and they're shy. And I think the data speaks to so much more than just being numbers. And that was really shown in Megan Baker's interview. And then talking to her separately after that and doing an interview with her, you also realize that the people that are standing up for this have their own stories and they had their own experiences. And you have to learn that to be able to get the whole truth and the whole story.
6: We just heard from Raylan Medina, Vivian Amsterdam, and Dritti Malarapul. Before graduating from Simsbury High School in June, they collected oral histories from Asian Americans for the Make Us Count documentary project. I'm Catherine Shen. Today's show is produced by Tess Terrible. Our technical producer is Dylan Reyes. Download Where We Live anytime on your favorite podcast app. And thank you all so much for listening.
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10: The middle powers, countries like India, Canada, and parts of Europe that used to rely on American superpower, while the U.S. has frayed those alliances.
21: I'm not happy with NATO because of what they did with Greenland, and I'm not happy with NATO because of the fact that they didn't want to help us with the number one state sponsor of terror, that's Iran.
10: Canada's Prime Minister Mark Carney says it's time for a global restructuring.
11: We are in the midst of a rupture, not a transition. The middle powers must act together because if we're not at the table, we're on the menu.
22: Before this, it was the United States that maintained those norms and standards, right? It all flowed from the U.S. because the U.S. was the creator of the liberal international order. If you have competing groups with competing norms, competing standards, competing institutions, and nothing flowing from either the U.S. or China, we're entering a much more chaotic era.
10: I'm Meghna Chakrabarty. Today on Point, the middle powers and a new world order. Stay with us.
23: Live from NPR News in Washington, I'm Janine Herbst. A federal appeals court is clearing the way for the release of recorded interviews of former President Biden. NPR's Carrie Johnson reports the Conservative Heritage Foundation had sued for access to the recordings.
24: The years-old audio recordings contain interviews of Joe Biden by the man who helped ghostwrite his memoir. A prosecutor who investigated Biden's alleged mishandling of classified information later obtained the recordings. That prosecutor, Rob Herr, declined to charge Biden with wrongdoing, saying his age and faulty memory would be obstacles in any criminal case. The Heritage Foundation has been pushing for access to the tapes, and a federal appeals court has found there's a substantial public interest in the recordings. The appeals court in D.C. gave the former president until early August to pursue any additional legal steps. Biden had argued to release the tapes would violate his privacy. Carrie Johnson, NPR News, Washington.
23: President Trump is meeting with Lebanon's president today in Washington as the State Department tries to push forward a peace process between Israel and Lebanon. As NPR's Michelle Kellerman reports, the U.S. is trying to give Lebanon's president a boost.
25: Secretary of State Marco Rubio says he thinks it will be a good meeting at the White House, and President Joseph Aoun will be able to return to Lebanon and say he's getting real results for his people, not Hezbollah or Iran. At the moment, Israel controls much of southern Lebanon as it battles the Iranian-backed Hezbollah, which has been firing rockets across the border into Israel. The U.S. has negotiated what are called pilot zones to allow Lebanon to reestablish sovereignty in several areas in the south. Rubio says the U.S. is also talking to Lebanon about international investments and resuming flights from the U.S. Michelle Kellerman, NPR News, the State Department.
23: The White House says the newest jet to serve as Air Force One will be taken out of service to undergo upgrades. And here's Joel Rose reports aviation experts question whether 1 month is enough time for significant changes.
26: The White House says the newest Air Force One will be out of service for about a month in the fall while it receives, quote, upgrades and enhancements. The Boeing luxury jet was donated by Qatar last year. It was retrofitted so quickly that some aerospace experts say it is not as secure as other Air Force One jets. Richard Abulafia with Aerodynamic Advisory says 1 month isn't enough time to change that.
27: The idea that anything meaningful could be accomplished in this limited amount of time is somewhat ridiculous. I mean, this is a multi-year process.
26: Abulafia and others say they were surprised to see the president fly in this plane to a meeting in Turkey earlier this month. Joel Rose, NPR News, Washington.
23: On Wall Street, the Dow is up 232 points, the NASDAQ up 195, S&P 500 up 35. 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
20: I'm Lori Mack with these headlines. A man shot by Meriden police on Sunday morning has died. Police say he had fatally attacked another person with a baseball bat at a home on Sagamore Road when officers opened fire. Connecticut's Inspector General is investigating. Connecticut officials are defending the state's election system after President Trump addressed the nation last week about what he called serious vulnerabilities in U.S. election infrastructure. Governor Ned Lamont and other officials say Connecticut's elections are secure, citing paper ballots, post-election audits, new voting machines, and safeguards against fraud. One of Connecticut's largest employers has landed a significant new manufacturing contract. British Airways has selected Pratt & Whitney's geared turbofan engines to power at least 33 Airbus planes, with an option for 30 more. The Connecticut Museum of Culture and History returned five artifacts to the Mohegan tribe Monday in a ceremony at the Mohegan Congregational Church. They included a bag for holding dried corn and 18th century writings from preacher Samson Ockham. The items will be displayed at the tribe's Cultural Preservation Center in Uncasville. This is Connecticut Public Radio.
2: I'm meteorologist Garrett Arshianis. This is one of those changeable weather days. This morning, clouds are rolling in and we'll see some rain, especially this afternoon. Be aware that the rain could be heavy, so watch out for puddles on the roads. And there could be some strong thunderstorms, too. Temperatures will be in the 70s to around 80, and the humidity will be high. We'll have some showers around again tomorrow. With the Connecticut Public Radio Weather Report, I'm meteorologist Garrett Arshianis.
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3: This is On Point. I'm Meghna Chakrabarty. The U.S. has become an unpredictable global superpower under President Donald Trump.
21: All the United States is asking for is a place called Greenland.
4: We are going to do something on Greenland, whether they like it or not.
21: What I'd like to see, Canada become our 51st state.
4: Well, I'm not happy with NATO because of what they did with Greenland. And I'm not happy with NATO because of the fact that they didn't want to help us with the number one state sponsor of terror, that's Iran.
21: I will sign a historic executive order instituting reciprocal tariffs on countries throughout the world. Reciprocal.
4: I did a 90-day pause for the people that didn't retaliate because I told them if you retaliate, we're going to double it.
21: It's a memorandum of understanding, and if I don't like it, we'll go back to shooting at them, dropping bombs on their head. If I don't like it, if they don't behave, we'll go right back to dropping bombs right smack in the middle of their head. Your country is in big trouble.
5: I know.
4: What about if you didn't have our military equipment?
5: You invited me.
4: If you didn't have our military equipment, this war would have been over in 2 weeks.
5: In three days. I heard it from Putin. In 3 days.
4: Spain is a terrible partner in NATO. They don't participate. They don't pay. I don't want anything to do with Spain. Cut off all trade with Spain, please.
3: That's the president over just the past year or so. Well, Trump's hostility towards alliances is forcing many nations to reconsider their relationship and reliance on the United States.
11: We are in the midst of a rupture, not a transition. Great powers have begun using economic integration as weapons. Tariffs as leverage, financial infrastructure as coercion, supply chains as vulnerabilities to be exploited. You cannot live within the lie of mutual benefit through integration when integration becomes the source of your subordination.
3: Canadian Prime Minister Mark Carney made a pointed speech at the World Economic Forum in Davos at the beginning of this year. In it, he called upon the world's middle power countries, places like Canada, India, some parts of Europe, to pull together.
11: argue the middle powers must act together, because if we're not at the table, we're on the menu. We believe that from the fracture, we can build something bigger, better, stronger, more just. This is the task of the middle powers. The countries that have the most to lose from a world of fortresses and a most to gain from genuine cooperation. The powerful have their power. But we have something too. The capacity to stop pretending, to name reality, to build our strength at home, and to act together.
3: So how are these middle power countries challenging the tradition of a unipolar or bipolar international system? And can they influence critical global issues in a way that the US or China have not or cannot? Well, joining us now is Manjari Chatterjee Miller. She's a professor of international relations at the University of Toronto and a senior fellow at the Council on Foreign Relations. Professor Miller, welcome to On Point.
7: Hi, Meghna. Thank you for having me. I'm delighted to be here.
3: It's really great to have you. Well, let me just start off with this sort of general question in terms of how would you define what a middle power is these days?
7: That's a great question, especially because it's amazing to me as an academic how middle power has become, the word of the day, the phrase of the day. Until Mr. Carney's speech in Davos earlier this year, very few people really talked about middle powers in the policy world, right? Middle mm-hmm. powers was an area of research for academics. And so to be quite frank with you, when we talk about middle powers, there's no fabulous, one-size-fits-all definition. Sometimes, particularly, we call a middle power a middle power because it calls itself a middle power. So Canada, for years, has called itself a middle power. But what we do know, just looking at the research on middle powers, is that it's not about one thing. It's not about the size, necessarily. Right? It's not about the capabilities. It's not even about a certain level of economic value. It's not about like moral or democratic values. What it really is about is a country that has a particular amount of influence in an area that aligns with its interests. And in those areas, they exert influence, but they're unwilling to or unable to step up and have a much larger role, either globally or sometimes even regionally. So I'll give you an example. So Canada is a middle power, but we also think of Singapore as a middle power. And that's two very different countries, very different size, very different geographically. But for Canada, one of the big areas where it has always wanted to have influence and it's interested in is human rights. So that's where Canada has expended its influence. If you look at Singapore has prided itself on playing a balancing role in Southeast Asia and wields influence through ASEAN. And it has an influence in the region that is out of proportion to its size. So they're both middle powers, but very different.
3: So it seems to me, and so please feel free to tell me if this is just too elementary, but I might put your description in kind of three different buckets. And in fact, Canada and Singapore, I would say, fall into two of those buckets. One of them, let's call it just purely in terms of geopolitics. Can we call one of the buckets, like, these are countries that are not either, they're not formally committed politically to the United States or to China. They're kind of geopolitically between the two of them.
7: I think that would be true today. I think historically it's a different case, and we can get into that a little bit later if you like. But I would say that in general, these countries today could play a balancing role between the United States and China. But in general, these countries have bought into and have benefited from historically the liberal international order that the United States and its allies created after World War II.
3: Okay.
7: So they're not revisionist states. Yes, they're not revisionist states.
3: In fact, they're probably more committed to the traditional international order than even the United States is now.
7: That's probably true, yes.
3: Okay. So the other two buckets that I would say is, for example, in the Singapore situation, these are countries that, as you say, playing this outsized weight. They punch above their weight in terms of not just regional influence, but maybe influence in certain global issues like technology, security, et cetera. Would you put even some of the, like, say, the Gulf states in that bucket?
7: Yes, I think, you know, you could think of Saudi Arabia as a middle power, for example, you know, that has been trying to punch above its weight in international relations and exert influence. You know, they have oil money. So yes, that would be correct.
3: Okay. And then I guess there's one kind of in the middle, that the countries that have a political economy that make them very relevant. And maybe I should have put the Gulf states in that category. But I'm starting to get a clearer sense of what middle powers kind of roughly means. By the way, just as an aside, what got you first interested in taking a long and deep look at these countries, which I suppose until recent times, as you said, don't really often make the headlines?
7: Yeah, so, you know, so middle power research can be, in academia, is two buckets, right? So then there's a theory bucket where people define them, describe them, catalog them, categorize them. And then you have the bucket of people who look at bigger picture issues or particular cases that fit into bigger picture issues, and middle powers play a role in that. So I fall into that second bucket where I look at big picture issues of what we call power transitions. So why is it that some countries become great powers, some countries rise, others fail to rise, and how does that impact the international order in the process? And the cases I often look at are China and India. And so then that naturally lends itself to the category of middle power, because I think of India as a middle power country.
3: Okay, you know what? I'm going to write that down, Professor Miller, because I'm going to come back to that a little later in the speech. You know, you had mentioned historically this, even though this may be the first time in recent memory that this phrase middle powers has become more often repeated, this is not the first time in history that there have been middle powers that have tried to sort of seek alliances between each other or seek ways to influence global geopolitics. I mean, I suppose what early in the sort of middle 20th century, if memory serves, there was the non-aligned movement. Is that right?
7: Yes, that's correct. The non-aligned movement was a collection of post-colonial states, so countries that had been under colonial powers that were newly independent, and they didn't want to either join the Soviet Union or the United States and remain non-aligned, essentially not join any alliances, and yet benefit from both superpowers. So it wasn't neutrality. It was rather just not joining formal security alliances. And so these countries came together and formed the non-aligned movement. And India was the leading country in that. So was Yugoslavia, the former Yugoslavia. And the whole point was to create this bloc that would be able to carve out an independent path in foreign policy. So I guess you could call that, I wouldn't, because again, you know, these are very, we're talking about very poor countries at that point. I think the term that was used then was the third world, what we call developing countries. I don't know that each of them individually would have had clout, simply because their capabilities had not caught up. But as a bloc, they were influential.
3: So that's different than what we're talking about now, because many of these quote unquote middle powers are actually, they're very economically developed.
7: Yes, it is slightly different, but the concept that you're talking about, which is that where you come together to be able to exert influence in a certain area, you know, that punches above its weight, that's correct. Right. So that idea of like striking that balance is correct. But each of those countries then I would not have thought of historically as middle powers. They were just too new and too undeveloped.
3: Well, today we are talking about these so-called middle powers and who they are, what they are, and why these nations, in seeking new ways to band together, may actually have some significant influence in the international order. And you're listening to Professor Manjari Chatterjee Miller. She's at the University of Toronto, and we'll be right back. This is On Point.

0: I'm Indira Lakshmanan. In Nathaniel Rich's new novel, Cloud Thief, a woman living off the grid and a climate journalist team up for a new kind of heist, robbing a data center.
1: The most valuable thing in the world is no longer money, you know, or jewels or artwork. 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
5: There was a vote in Congress last week over defunding Israel. 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
7: The final whistle has blown on the 2026 World Cup, but not all the headlines were about action on the field. From WAMU and NPR in Washington, this is 1A.

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5: From WHYY in Philadelphia, I'm Terry Gross with Fresh Air. Today, Andre DeShields. He's been described as a Broadway legend. At the age of 80, he's now on Broadway in Cats, the Jellicle Ball. He won a Tony in 2019 for his performance in Hadestown and co-stars in the new film of last year's London Revival. He made his Broadway debut in the title role of the 1975 original production of The Wiz. DeShields describes himself as Afro-queer, a longtime HIV survivor and unreformed hippie who grew up in Baltimore's innermost inner city. He's always gone his own way in how he thinks, speaks, dresses, and moves.
6: I don't rush anywhere. I walk slowly. My reputation is that Andre DeShields doesn't walk, he floats.
5: First News.
7: Live from NPR News, I'm Lakshmi Singh. The Defense Department is identifying another soldier killed in connection with the U.S.-led war in Iran. Sergeant Michael Emmanuel Swinton of Fayetteville, North Carolina, died during a controlled detonation of a drone in northern Iraq July 19th. He was 30 years old. In all, at least 17 U.S. service members have died since the war began late February. Lawmakers will have questions for Defense Secretary Pete Hegseth when he testifies before the Senate Appropriations Committee today. And NPR's Quill Lawrence reports the White House is asking Congress for a nearly $90 billion funding boost, most of it for the war.
8: U.S. forces have bombed Iranian military and infrastructure targets for 10 days running and have reinstated a naval blockade on Iran's ports and coastline. Iranian media reports scores of casualties. Iran has attacked U.S. bases around the region with missiles and drones, killing at least 3 U.S. service members since Friday. This week, the Department of Defense divulged that at least 100 U.S. troops have been injured in the last 2 weeks, most of whom returned to service. The Pentagon hasn't briefed the press since May, and the hearing today will be the first chance for senators from both parties to ask Hegseth publicly about the depletion of U.S. military munitions, safety of troops in the region, and how the U.S. plans to resolve the war. Quill Lawrence, NPR News.
7: Against the backdrop of a war that also involved fighting between Israel and Iran-backed Hezbollah militants in Lebanon, the president of Lebanon, Joseph Aoun, is the first head of state from his country to visit the White House since 2009. In this exchange with reporters, President Trump was asked when Israeli forces will leave Lebanon.
9: They're in the process of redeploying to other sections. And again, they get along very well. That was a great agreement they signed with Lebanon, and they're redeploying.
7: But Iranian-backed Houthi rebels in Yemen say they plan to blockade the Bab al-Mandeb Strait, a critical route for Saudi Arabia's oil exports on the Red Sea. A federal appeals court is clearing the way for the release of recorded interviews of former President Joe Biden. NPR's Carrie Johnson reports the Conservative Heritage Foundation had sued for access to the recordings.
10: The years-old audio recordings contain interviews of Joe Biden by the man who helped ghostwrite his memoir. A prosecutor who investigated Biden's alleged mishandling of classified information later obtained the recordings. That prosecutor, Rob Herr, declined to charge Biden with wrongdoing, saying his age and faulty memory would be obstacles in any criminal case. The Heritage Foundation has been pushing for access to the tapes, and a federal appeals court has found there's a substantial public interest in the recordings. The appeals court in D.C. gave the former president until early August to pursue any additional legal steps. Biden had argued to release the tapes would violate his privacy. Carrie Johnson, NPR News, Washington.
7: It's NPR.
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12: From the campus of Fairfield University, I'm Diana Montaño. U.S. Senator Chris Murphy from Connecticut says he won't vote for supplemental defense funding for the U.S.-Israel war against Iran.
13: The American people don't want this war. It's an illegal war. One of the only mechanisms that Congress has to stop an illegal, unpopular war is to deny the administration funding.
12: Murphy told NPR's Morning Edition the military action has made the U.S. more unsafe and driven up costs for Americans. A former Hartford police officer charged in the death of Stephen Jones is due in court today. Joseph Magnano is facing first-degree manslaughter charges. He's accused of shooting Jones 9 times on Blue Hills Avenue in Hartford back in February. Magnano was fired from the police department. However, the police union claims he acted in self-defense. And if you could visit a place that no longer exists, where would you go? Westport's Museum of Contemporary Art is posing that question as part of an interactive and immersive performance titled Architectural Elegy, A Mourning Ritual for Lost Spaces. That's this Thursday at 6 p.m. This is Connecticut Public Radio. For more, go to ctpublic.org.
14: I'm meteorologist Garrett Arshianis. Be weather aware this afternoon as some wet weather is coming by. The rain could be heavy at times, so there will be some big puddles on the roads, and there could be some strong thunderstorms too. Those storms could produce gusty winds that might result in damage. Highs will be in the 70s to around 80. We'll have high humidity today and again tomorrow. With the Connecticut Public Radio Weather Report, I'm meteorologist Garrett Arshianis.
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15: This is Fresh Air. I'm Terry Gross. When Andre DeShield's name is mentioned, it's often preceded by the words Broadway legend or the great. He won a Tony for his performance in the musical Hadestown in 2019, and the show won 7 other Tonys, including Best Musical. Stars of the original Broadway cast, including DeShield's, reunited for a revival of the show last year in London. That production was filmed and will be released in theaters on Friday. Right now, DeShields is one of the stars of Cats the Jellicle Ball, which won 3 Tonys last month. It uses the same songs as Cats, but with different beats, and is set in the queer underground ballroom culture of the 80s. That show is closing August 8th. DeShields is especially remarkable, considering he's 80 and has been HIV positive since 1991. He grew up in Baltimore in what he describes as the innermost part of Baltimore's inner city, and figured getting an education would be key to getting out. He earned his BA in English Literature at the University of Wisconsin in Madison and an MA in African American Studies from NYU. He started his career in experimental theater in Chicago. When his theater group performed in New York, he decided to stay.
5: He soon got cast as the Wizard in the 1975 original Broadway cast of The Wiz, which was produced a few years before the movie. He was nominated for a Tony for his performance in the show Ain't Misbehavin', which was built around music associated with Fats Waller, and he won an Emmy when it was produced for a 1982 NBC broadcast. He was nominated for another Tony for his performance in The Full Monty. He's performed in a wide range of dramas, including King Lear, Waiting for Godot, and Death of a Salesman. Let's start with André de Shields singing the opening number of Hadestown, in which he sets up the story and introduces the characters. The show tells a version of the Greek myths about Hades, Hermes, Orpheus, and Eurydice. De Shields plays Hermes, the god who escorts the souls of the dead to the underworld, which is ruled by Hades. Here's De Shields from the original Broadway cast recording.

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6: I'm Mr. Billboard. That's what we call the person who... Never mind. This is a term of art. The billboard is the thing that runs before the news, that runs before the show. And it's where the person who's going to host the show tells you what's going to be on the show. That's the billboard. I'm glad we cleared that up. So today it's Ask or Tell Me Anything. We don't usually do it on Tuesdays, but today we're doing it on Tuesday. I'm not selling this at all, but the number is 888-720-9677. Don't be shy. 888-720-WNPR. Even if you want to call up and tell me what a bad job I'm doing with billboards or everything else, that's fine. Haters are welcome. I mean, we don't prefer them or anything, but they're welcome. Anybody can call in about anything. I hope you do.

0: Live from NPR News, I'm Lakshmi Singh. The U.S. plans to impose 50% tariffs on Canadian goods in 30 days. That includes goods covered under the U.S.-Mexico-Canada Free Trade Pact. The U.S. Trade Representative to Canada, Jameson Greer, tells CNBC Washington's responding to what the administration describes as Canada's discriminatory treatment of a number of U.S. industries.
1: We have a tailored action that covers a subset of Canadian goods. We aren't banning the goods like the Canadians have banned American alcohol. We're not putting a cap on them or limiting them like they've done to cars and dairy. But we have a tariff, which is a natural consequence of the Canadian retaliation, which has endured for a long time.
0: The announcement follows President Trump's threat of sanctions against Canada over wildfire smoke that has triggered poor air quality alerts in the United States. However, Trump says the tariffs are not in response to the fires. Trump says he will continue to strike Iran as the conflict that the U.S. and Israel started back in February shows no signs of coming to an end. More from NPR's Deepa Shivaram.
2: Trump's comments came during a meeting at the White House with the president of Lebanon. He says the U.S. is not leaving Iran.
3: Honestly, they haven't seen anything yet. We've been nice.
2: Trump says the U.S. would heavily strike areas in Iran with nuclear material, quote, pretty soon. And he claimed that behind the scenes, Iran is desperate to try and meet with the U.S. to end the war. But Trump says he has, quote, no interest in meeting. He also says even if the U.S. ended operations in Iran today, it would take Iran decades to rebuild. Deepa Shivaram, NPR News, The White House.
0: The Defense Department is identifying another soldier killed in connection with the war. Sergeant Michael Emmanuel Swinton of Fayetteville, North Carolina, was assigned to the 108th Air Defense Artillery Brigade at Fort Bragg. He was 30 years old. Swinton died during a controlled detonation of an Iranian drone in northern Iraq July 19th. The Pentagon says in a statement that the incident is under investigation. Arizona is the only state with a primary election today, and the results will help determine control of Congress. From member station KJZZ, Cameron Sanchez has more.
4: Arizona is a purple state with several competitive races, including the one for the state's first congressional district. The winner there will replace longtime Republican Congressman David Schweikert, who is running for governor. Former NFL kicker and Trump endorsee Jay Feely is the Republican frontrunner. On the Democratic side, candidates Amish Shaw and Marlene Galon Woods have a shot. All of Arizona's statewide offices are also up for election and are mostly held by incumbent Democrats. Republicans hope to take back the offices of governor, secretary of state, and attorney general this year. For NPR News, I'm Cameron Sanchez in Phoenix.
0: This is NPR News.
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6: From the campus of Fairfield University, I'm Diana Montaño. Today, employees of Bristol-based ESPN learned about planned layoffs in a memo sent by Chairman Jimmy Pitaro. The sports network purchased the NFL Network in January in a $3 billion deal that gives the NFL 10% ownership of ESPN. According to The Athletic, Pitaro said in the memo that most layoffs are tied to the acquisition. He did not specify the number of jobs being cut. Meanwhile, a former Hartford police officer charged in the death of Stephen Jones is due in court today. Joseph Magnano is facing first-degree manslaughter charges. He's accused of shooting at Jones 9 times back in February while Jones was experiencing a mental health crisis. Jones died from his injuries days later. Magnano was fired from the police department. However, the police union claims he acted in self-defense. And if you could visit a place that no longer exists, where would you go? Westport's Museum of Contemporary Art is posing that question as part of an interactive performance titled Architectural Elegy, A Mourning Ritual for Lost Spaces. That's this Thursday at 6 p.m. This is Connecticut Public Radio.
7: I'm meteorologist Garrett Arshianis. Watch for unsettled weather this afternoon in the form of rain and thunderstorms. There could be some pockets of flooding, and some of the storms could produce damaging winds, so we'll have to pay attention to the weather as we work through the rest of the day. We'll have high humidity with temperatures around 80 degrees. We'll still have showers and storms tomorrow, then it dries out on Thursday. With the Connecticut Public Radio Weather Report, I'm meteorologist Garrett Arshianis.
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0: I'm still sort of making up my mind about that song, but I like it. And so I'm announcing right now, having failed to consult with him in advance, which I think pretty well defines our relationship, that Dylan Reyes and I will, once again, either in late August or early September, do a show we did last year, which is songs that could have been the song of the summer and that probably would have been a better song of the summer than whatever winds up being song of the summer. Oh, no, he signed off on it just now. It's not like I have to do a lot of arm twisting about that particular thing. But anyway, welcome to Ask or Tell Me Anything. And this is the thing where you call up and you tell me what the topics are going to be. The number is 888-720-9677. It can be differently understood as 888-720-WNPR. I love how I have to dart my head over to the sign. And like I've said this number like 85 million times. Just to make sure I'm saying it right, though. 888-720-WNPR. Let's give you some examples of this. But really, you can call up about anything you want. You could call up about World Cup soccer. You could call up about the Odyssey. You could call up about the primaries coming up on August 11th here in Connecticut and elsewhere. You could call up about Trump's election interference speech. Or you could call up about a topic detached from the news and ideally from reality as well. There aren't really no guardrails, which is probably a gigantic mistake. All right, let's go to Sandy in Hamden. Hi, Sandy. You have the floor.
1: Thank you. Hi, Colin. Hi. I'm a big fan. So here's my observation / complaint. This morning, I'm listening to Morning Edition, and they interviewed Chris Murphy about his thoughts on the war and the funding request, et cetera, et cetera. And the interviewer ended it with, "We have an invitation out to the Republican side for a rebuttal." They never come to talk to NPR. Do I have to hate watch Fox News to hear their side of the story? I was telling my husband I wanted to see the president's speech last week because I want to hear what he had to say, but I couldn't. I hate watched it. I couldn't stand it after 10 minutes, and I gave up. So where is our William F. Buckley, Gore Vidal, a cogent discussion of the issue that's entertaining to watch? It's non-existent.
0: Yeah, I'm with you on about 89% of what you just said. And yeah, I mean, I think one reason that, yes, is Michelle Martin said exactly what you said. She said, I do want to mention that NPR has reached out to Senate Republicans for their perspectives on the war in Iran, and those invitations remain open. Now, they don't want to go. First, they want to go, don't want to go on this for two reasons. One of them is they just don't want to be associated with this any more than they already are. It is a disaster. It started in January. Trump has announced that it's over. I mean, upwards of 30 or 40 times now, Trump has said it's over. We've degraded their capacity. The strait is open for good, you know, and it just every time he does it, he says it like he hasn't said it a lot of times before. It's causing prices to hike not only in the energy sector, but everywhere else as well. It's a nightmare. So if you're, you know, if you're a Senate Republican, pick a Senate Republican, where's the upside of going on NPR, where you will be asked follow-up questions, too? But even just going on and having to either defend it or risk the wrath of Donald Trump, I mean, it's not a win. So that's sort of why that happens. And, of course, over on Fox, I mean, not only they're probably not going to ask follow-up questions. It's a safer place to go. You're talking to people who already agree with you. But I 100%, it's like you're reading my mind. The death of the William F. Buckley style of civilized debate and discourse in which the humanity of both sides is recognized and acknowledged, and in which the free exchange of ideas happens without an understanding that the other side is full of monsters. I don't know if we're ever going to get that back. I feel like we don't do it enough here at CT Public and maybe not enough here on the Colin McEnroe Show, although I have a really cool idea, which I'm going to be pressing in the meeting after this show today for something for us to do. But I think we need to do more of it, too. We need to find ways to have conversations with Republicans because I think at this point also we're getting to the point where for Republicans to pull the ripcord, I mean, the incentives are getting bigger and bigger. And if they get crushed in the midterms, I think they'll have a willingness to risk the downside of the wrath of Donald Trump and just come out and say, look, there's some of this stuff that I just can't live with. But yeah, so I feel your pain. Anything else, Sandy?
1: Thank you.
0: That's all you
1: want. Thank you. I appreciate you.
0: That'll be $62 from you feeling your pain. And I think, you know, you could just file a claim with Anthem, see if they honor it. Typically, they don't. All right. Our number, 888-720-9677, 888-720-WNPR. Here comes Mike from Woodbury. Hi, Mike.
2: Hi, Colin. So about that Thursday speech, you know, these addresses from the Oval Office are usually about, you know, major, you know, events, you know, national disasters, war. Of course, there is a war, but he barely mentioned it other to say that we're winning it, which, of course, is not true. You know, it was just basically his old hobby horse of the 2020 election. And he said, go to whitehouse.gov and look at these documents. Well, when you do that, they don't show what he's talking about. They don't show this, you know, massive deep state, you know, taking over the election to 2020 is what he was talking about.
0: Some of them illustrate the opposite. Some of them actually show evidence of Russia meddling on his behalf.
2: Exactly. And not only that, but at the time, John Ratcliffe, who's now the CIA director, was the DNI. And he, you know, if this was really going on, he should have done something about it.
0: Well, listen, that guy Sullivan, who now is his point man, Trump's point man on this, says that they don't have an instance. They don't have an instance of proof. I mean, like, even the guy that he is kind of detailed to do this is not really backing it up. I think it happened today that somebody asked a great question at a press conference or something. They asked Trump if he would be doing something about China, like would he be retaliating against China? If, in fact, they were meddling in the election, is he going to do something about that? And he said, well, you know, I think I don't do a Trump impersonation, but he said, that was a while ago, you know, I don't know. I mean, he's willing to tariff Canada for, it's unclear now what thing he's going to tariff
2: for the wildfires.
0: Well, initially for the wildfires, which we probably had a bigger role in causing. Also, it's not like they haven't suffered, you know, they're losing their homes up there. So he's willing to punish them for wildfires, or I think there's a new rationale for why he's going to punish them. Oh, it's because they were more retaliatory about our first round of tariffs, so they need to be punished because they stuck up for themselves. But he's willing to do that. But China, who he just accused of a grievous act of election interference, no, not really interested in retaliating against them. So that's how seriously he takes that.
2: And the speech was, well, you know, ABC and NBC didn't run it. And CBS did, of course, because the Ellisons are his pal. Mm. But even Fox really did not enthusiastically come to his defense. I mean, Laura Ingraham didn't mention it. Nope. And Sean Hannity barely mentioned it.
0: Yeah. Fox and Friends did nothing. Fox and Friends.
2: No, they didn't even say anything.
0: No.
2: On their 3-hour show.
0: Of that may, you know, be that, you know, the you know, multi-million to hundreds of million dollars of judgment against them, maybe a little bit fresh in their minds anyway. So, I mean,
2: yes.
0: So, there might be sort of a general unspoken reality in the Fox building. Yeah, maybe not talk about illegitimate elections so much because it hasn't worked out. Or it could be that they just think it's crap and it's not a winner. It's not going to work. But meanwhile, of course,
2: that's right.
0: The DOJ agents are fanning out across Arizona, right, even as we speak, as election monitors. So don't think it's not going to happen. I mean, he'll
2: probably send ICE to districts where there's heavy, you know, Latino populations. And who knows what he's going to do? It's going to be bad. I think this could really be a constitutional crisis.
0: You better not try it in Connecticut, or he's going to face the wrath of Ned Lamont.
2: I know. Ned Lamont is going to take him through. And he shut down all these agencies that are supposed to secure the elections, like the cybersecurity infrastructure and the Election Assistance Commission. And the Foreign Influence Task Force has been disbanded.
0: See, what you're doing now, Mike, is what I do, which is to try to make sense out of all this or to apply the rules of logic to this. And
2: apply.
0: It is
2: right.
0: Like applying the rules of logic to Inagata Davida or something. It wasn't really wasn't built for that. It was built for some other purpose. Mike, thank you so much for calling today. As usual, Lucid, getting us into some interesting area here. The number to call, 888-720-9677, 888-720-WNPR. And remember, everything's fair game I will live to regret that someday. But here's Tom from Walcott. I don't think he will make me regret it, but who knows?
3: Hi, Colin. I'm concerned. I would like to hear more Democrats speak of or speak in terms of a reconstruction period post-MAGA. We have to reconstruct the State Department, the Justice Department, America's image in the world. The list is endless.
0: Yeah. Did you happen to hear our show yesterday?
3: I'm sorry, I missed it.
0: Okay, so at the beginning of it, the show was produced by up-and-coming public radio producer Amanda Adams, and it was about undoing, how hard or easy it is to undo things that have been done wrong. And it began with a fairly lengthy conversation between me and Bill Curry about exactly what you're talking about now. How hard or easy will it be? And one of the things that Bill said is that there are some things we shouldn't try to restore because they didn't work right in the first place, and it's one of the reasons that Trump was able to run against them. So making that discernment is also very important. And there are other things, like just stuff like institutional knowledge and longevity study, longitudinal studies where – we just stopped a study, a 10-year study in the middle. I mean, you can't restart it. We've got all kinds of people who are fleeing federal government, either for the private sector or for research jobs in other countries. Norway's, got a bunch of our scientists now. I mean, a lot of it is not going to get fixed, or it won't get fixed in our lifetimes. But yeah, I think it's a very important topic.
3: Yeah. Okay. Thank you very much.
0: Pull up that podcast, though. You can get it anywhere. And, our shows are also available later on, either at ctpublic.org on the website. You can play it right from there, or go to any podcast place and you can get it there. And you can hear me and Bill, and one of us will be making sense. I won't say which one. The number, 888-720-9677, 888-720-WNPR. While I'm waiting for some calls to bounce up, which they will, but since we're talking a little bit of politics right now. By the way, if anybody wants to talk about the Odyssey, I am just so game. I will not see it until Thursday. We're actually getting kind of a late start because we have a relationship with Emily Wilson, who wrote the translation, that although it isn't really the basis for the script of the movie, was a big influence on Christopher Nolan and on the actors who are playing the roles. And she's just sort of become an unofficial member of the team or something there. So, and we already know Emily. She's been on the show twice. So we wanted to wait until we could have her, and that will be not this week, but next week. But I've been just very amused by watching all of the activity by right-wing trolls on social media who decided to make this a cause celeb. And one of the things they said was that it was going to be a big bomb, and of course it made $264 billion globally or something. It had a stated budget of $250 billion, and it made on the first weekend $264 billion. That doesn't happen that often, where you make back your budget and then a little bit more on your first weekend, particularly when it's that big. I just also want to quickly say that I do feel that here in Connecticut, the primary that's unfolding on August 11th, the first district, is significant not only unto itself, and this is John Larson, the incumbent, against Luke Bronin, Ruth Fortune, and Jillian Gilchrist. But I think it's significant in terms of the future of Connecticut politics and will be regarded as something of a bellwether to the nation. It'll be the latest kind of piece of evidence or part of a symptom pattern, depending on what happens. But I think it will determine if Luke were to prevail, I'm thinking that it will cause essentially every incumbent congressman or congressperson, congresswoman in Connecticut to face a significant challenge, primary challenge in 2028. I actually also think that a possible conclusion may be also that failing to have a strong and clear

0: 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America, get ready to meet America.
1: Against the Democratic establishment, and may make a statement about how people feel about the question of age. We already know something about that. I would say for John, the Mitch McConnell situation was not exactly a political gift this close to the primary date. But, you know, this is a race that really bears watching. It has some elements in it that have literally never happened in Connecticut before. John Larson losing his convention, I believe, a Democratic incumbent, and certainly not a 14-term Democratic incumbent, has never lost his or her own convention. A congressional convention in Connecticut, including Lieberman in 2006, where he was in a lot of trouble and Lamont primaried him and beat him in the primary. But Lieberman won his convention. As an incumbent, you usually win your convention. So it's just a lot of unprecedented stuff happening. All right, let's go over to Wendy. And hi, Wendy, you're on the air.
2: Just really brief. I don't understand why. I just don't see enough in the media, you know, with Trump saying that, you know, the 2020 election was rigged and fraud and all of this. And every now and then you read a little something, but there's no explanation of then how did you take the House and the Senate and the presidency in 2024?
1: Yeah, I've seen
2: what
1: a bunch
2: happened?
1: Of actually, I have seen a bunch of that
2: going on.
1: Yeah, My Hearst column was about that this last Sunday. I mean, it was about the whole thing, but I did go into that fact that somehow or other, the most rigged election was the one where Trump had been in office for 4 years and presumably had control of a lot of how things were being done. And the less rigged one was the one that he won. You know, I just doesn't really make. No, I'm doing it backwards. The one that he was in control of was the one that he won in 2024. That whole argument doesn't make any sense that they had that much control. But that's the one that they won. Anyway.
2: I just feel like it's not talked about enough.
1: Yeah.
2: You know, from a Democrat that it's just not out there enough.
1: Yeah.
2: You know, in terms of the media, I just don't see a lot of that. It's like, what is this?
1: Yeah. It's not clear to me what kinds of arguments. I mean, to me, that one, the logical argument there is, in fact, as you suggest, very persuasive. That I still have said it wrong every single time I've said it, but it doesn't really make any sense that it would have worked the way that he's claiming it would have worked.
2: Right.
1: That the one that he lost in 2020 was the one that happened while he was in charge of the whole process.
2: Right.
1: And that the one that Biden was in control of presumably is the one where he and all the Republican majorities in Congress happened there. Now I said it correctly.
2: Okay.
1: But to me, the other thing is he gave that rather lengthy speech on Thursday and he didn't cite a single new instance. He made some kind of wild allegations about China, but he didn't say, here's something that happened. And of course, the other thing that has been pointed out a lot is if you want to see what election interference looks like or sounds like, listen to the phone call he made to Georgia. Where he said, you have to find me 11,780 votes or whatever it was. That's what election interference sounds like when an incumbent president calls an election official up in a state and says, find me some votes that I don't have so that I can win.
2: Right.
1: That's what that sounds like. That's election interference. Or, you know, the other obvious case is also from that time, slates of false electors were being assembled. Slates of electors who were prepared to go and cast electoral votes that contravened the outcome of those state elections. That's what election interference looks like.
2: The
1: most egregious cases of election interference.
2: Never mind January 6th.
1: Yeah, well, there's that. I don't know if that causes election interference or a bloodthirsty riot. But ultimately their goal was to disrupt the certification of the election results.
2: Yeah.
1: I don't know. I share your frustration but I also think that this is not a great issue. When he says stuff like this,

0: this. It's laying the groundwork for what he's going to do now, which is to send DOJ monitors and anybody else who can intimidate with or gum up the works of or lay some kind of pathetic groundwork for challenges to electoral results, because he knows on the numbers, you know, the Republicans are going to lose their majority. In fair fights, they're just not going to do that well because of situations he's created. Yeah. A war that won't stop. You know, economic conditions that do not favor and do not please most Americans. His approval ratings sinking. So is the Republican Party's. If the Democrats run a halfway decent race from August to November, they'll do very well. Now, That's an if, you know, because a lot of the people who are, you know, a lot of people who have lost faith in Trump are not people who have gained faith in the Democratic Party. They've just lost faith in Trump. We'll see.
1: Okay. Thank you.
0: I'm sorry for babbling, Wendy, but you brought up a good topic. It was really kind of, I really was having kind of a senior moment there where I couldn't explain exactly the point that she was trying to make. It took me like 5 tries. All right. That is going to come up at the competency hearing. I know that. I know what'll happen. We should take a break, I think, even though Molly's got something. Molly, if you don't mind waiting, let's go to a break here. I think all the people would be happy who need to be happy about things.

0: There was a vote in Congress last week over defunding Israel. It was never going to go anywhere, but it forced Democrats to draw lines, and nearly half of them voted in favor. That's a seismic shift, and in advance of the midterms and whatever comes after that, it's worth exploring, so we will, on the next Today Explained.
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0: That's Fiona Apple being typically Fiona Apple-ish. It's also the theme music to Lucky, a pretty good, so far, two episodes in a pretty interesting-looking series on Apple TV with Anya Joy Taylor and who else is in it? The guy we like. My brain is just not working very well right now. But it has Annette Bening, and it's terrific. And you should watch it. It's about a sociopath that you sympathize with because she's been surrounded by other sociopaths. All right, so we're going to go to the phones right now. It's the number's 888. So Timothy Oliphant, thank you. Oh, I'm in the most trouble. This morning I was walking with people on the dog walk, and somehow or other a conversation broke out about young women and older men, and somebody mentioned J.D. Salinger. And I know Joyce Maynard, and I could not come up with a name Joyce Maynard. And I refused to look it up, too. But anyway, Timothy Oliphant was the name I was looking for, and that's what that music is connected to. And anyway, stop me before I digress again. 888-720-9677. 888-720-WNPR. Here's Molly in Barkhamsted. She has a very thick Barkhamsted accent, so listen carefully. You might not be able to understand everything that she says. But I'm, because of Lily Tyson, I'm pretty attuned to it. I'll be able to translate. Hi, Molly.
1: Hi, Colin. So I don't know how familiar you are with Hampshire College.
0: I am quite familiar. I think I'm pretty cool. Familiar. Yeah. I mean, so okay. We should say Hampshire is up at the kind of the five college area of Massachusetts in that greater Northampton area. It was started, I believe, maybe around either late 60s or right around 70, maybe. And it was really regarded as being this incredibly progressive place where people designed their own curriculum, but could also attend other colleges up in that area. But it was really regarded, I think, at the time and going forward as a model of an attempt to get away from constricted and arthritic views of what a core curriculum would be. How did I do, Molly?
1: Excellent. The only thing, and probably the most important thing for the listeners to know, is that the most famous graduate of Hampshire is Ken Burns.
0: Yes, that's right.
1: The famous documentarian, and I mean, just incredible all-around person. So anyway, recently the other thing is that Hampshire, if your daughter was going to go to school there and they wanted the parents to pay, they would admit that it was an experiment in education. And that was how it was described. This is a unique experiment in education. And so, they folded. They failed. The experiment in education that was Hampshire College is no more. And which was horrible news. It really surprised me that somehow Ken Burns didn't bail them out. He was a graduate. He spoke at all the alumni gatherings and was very pro Hampshire College.
0: Yeah, I mean, first of all, Hampshire's problems were significant, and I don't know how wealthy Ken Burns is or what kind of connections he has, or he's probably pretty busy raising money for his own enterprises from rich donors, but the problems were big, you know, and they weren't simply financial. There were not enough applicants, as I understand it, for a very small class size, the applications had dropped off. It may have been, and I'm assuming you're an alumna. Am I correct about this?
1: My daughter.
0: Your daughter. Okay. I mean, it may have been an idea that really did run its course. The other problem, one of the problems was a lot of these colleges during the COVID era, obviously everybody was closing. They got some federal relief money. When that money ran out, there wasn't anything to replace it. But a bigger problem is the decline in interest. And a lot of these smaller colleges, Hampshire is not the only college that has closed or is going to close. You also have a generation coming in. Well, they've already come. I mean, millennials are already here, and older members of Gen Z are starting to question the value of a four-year degree. Been a lot of writing about that lately as well. So I loved Hampshire. My managing editor, the late Cliff Teutsch from the Hartford Courant, went there. A member, one of my sisters-in-law went there. I'm probably not allowed to say her name on the air. But, you know, a lot of very cool people went to Hampshire. But it may just have stopped working. The whole idea may have just played itself out, which I know is
1: depressing. But that's not the real reason for my call. When they failed after being described as a experiment in education, for the very first time, I thought, and our democracy can fail.
0: Mm-hmm.
1: We have been an experiment in, you know, governing people.
0: Yep.
1: And now that, I mean, as sad as I was about Hampshire, I thought,
0: it's like Ben Franklin said, you know, he was asked coming out of the Constitutional Convention what they had come up with, and he said, a republic, if you can keep it. And I think if you can keep it has gained a certain penetrating quality over the last, say, 10 years. I agree with you. I don't think there's any real guarantee that our government stays intact. I'd bet 75-80%, you know, that we'll make it, we'll recover, we'll rebuild. But there's also, as I was saying to the previous caller, there's permanent damage that may not be reversible. So I don't blame you for being worried.
1: Yep.
0: But that all means, right. You know, you love something, you got to fight for it. You love something, you want it. It's sort of why I spend a lot of money at farmers markets, because it's like, okay, you like the idea of farms. You like see all those open fields with corn growing and stuff. So you're going to have to pay a little bit extra for your vegetables, because that's how it works. You know, you got to buy stuff from them. All right, let's go to Sonia and then we'll go to Fred. Okay. We'll start with Sonia in Middlefield. Hi, Sonia. How are you today?
2: I'm well, Colin. How are you?
0: I'm as well as can be expected for a man of my age and temperament.
2: I wanted to talk about World Cup sort of under two headings. One has to do with the use of language,
0: mm-hmm.
2: The other having to do with parallel processes. And then just put the quarter in the Wurlitzer and see where you take it from there. But proxy, there's an awful lot out there, sort of in the sphere, as they call it, about, you know, oh well, Spain was a proxy for Palestine and Gaza, and Argentina, you know, was playing as a proxy for Israel, and so on and so forth. And you know, I wanted to talk about the use of the word proxy, and I feel like I might be in your roundhouse on this, or inviting you to open the roundhouse on this, that, you know, proxy has to do with nearness,
0: mm-hmm.
2: nearness and closeness or distance. And the word proxy has now become a dirty word, you know, in everything we touch. So-and-so is a proxy for so-and-so, or mm-hmm. such and another philosophy is a proxy for. And I guess the question is, we've vilified the conception of proxyism. I'd be interested in your thoughts on that. And then the second has to do with parallel process. There was a lot of skullduggery, as probably there always has been. I'm not naive to, the difference between things that are now revealed as going on and have always been there versus So somehow suddenly a change in, you know, the realities. Maybe there was skullduggery going on in the 1930 World Cup. I don't know. But anyway, the sort of parallel process of Trump, for example, appealing the red card decision, admitting openly that he didn't know what a red card was. I think he had to Google it or Wikipedia it or something. And the notion that so brazenly and so ill-advisedly to call up, FIFA, looking for a review of the red card decision. For me, I find parallel in that to his, you know, his law scoffing of the rule of law. And again, you know, I'm surprised by my own naivete, as if somehow this, you know, this game could have been somehow, this match could have been separated from the usual skullduggery of politics and the usual misuse and abuse of language and misappropriation and so on and so forth. So I don't know. I'm just curious as to whether you would have thoughts about either language use of language or parallel process.
0: Yeah, I'll see what I can do here. First of all, I think we need to acknowledge Trump. And McPence is pointing this out right now. Trump doesn't look up anything on Wikipedia or Google anything. He has a proxy do that for him. You see what I did there. But he doesn't know how to do anything like that. So, you know, let's pull back up and say FIFA is widely regarded and historically regarded as this, maybe the most horrifically corrupt sports organization in the world. So, I mean, it's something of an accomplishment on Donald Trump's part to make it seem more corrupt when the latent understanding among, you know, the global football community is these are horrible people whom you cannot trust. And people who engage in abominations, we've already forgotten that 4 years ago, like thousands of people died. I think the ultimate body count was thousands of people died in creating that.
2: In creating that stadium, yeah.
0: In Qatar, yeah, or creating that playing space, that enormous amount of playing space in Qatar. So, I mean, you know, they've done worse things than revert somebody's red card. But I think also Trump comes from a world where, yeah, you make a call. And he already knows Infantino likes him. Infantino gave him the bogus Peace Prize. And it was capped off in terms of pageantry and allegory when Spain won and Trump, of course, because he has to be everywhere. I mean, if he could have been anything that everybody's interested in, he's got to be there. He's got to make himself a center of it. If he could have inserted himself, you should pardon the expression, into Taylor Swift and Travis Kelce's wedding night, he would have done it. He just has to be everywhere. And so he's up there on stage, you know, handing out medals, and some of the players are trying to avoid shaking his hand. And then it comes time for the big celebration and the hoisting upwards of the World Cup and the confetti and the blah, blah, blah, blah, and he won't leave. And so you can actually see a couple of the Spanish players kind of gently using their arms to guide him to the side. And finally, Infantino kind of runs over. It's just says, we can't be here. We are not members of this team that just won something. We cannot stand next to them. I don't think he said all that. But there's a lot of parallels to the way things with it.
2: I will cut across you there to say, one must give credit to the teams that did comport themselves with so much dignity.
0: Oh yeah,
2: and had so much comportment. I mean, people who lost with dignity, not Argentina. People who lost with dignity. People who utilized well-known, well-trod paths of appeal in order to register, like Egypt, to register their concern about the refereeing, which is an appeal process as opposed to dropping a phone call and pressurizing. And I thought, you know, the Spanish, especially that young man, Lamine Yamin.
0: Yeah.
2: I mean, such an exercise in poise and dignity and comportment, just really.
0: I believe he's the guy whose parents had to walk like hundreds of miles in order to emigrate too. I mean, he's, if I'm thinking of this. Yeah. So, I mean, I do want to say this, another thing though, and not to over-valorize the World Cup, but okay. So that final game, you know, it got pretty chippy, particularly near the end. And there's a lot of, you know, pushing and shoving and yelling. And even after the game, there's still some barking that was going on. But, you know, ultimately you watch those guys, they eventually turn the temperature down and pretty much everybody was hugging everybody else by the end. And you know, I mean, you can sort of understand after a hard-fought game with all that extra time and stuff and a lot on the line how there might be some pushing and shoving and, you know, people play sports and they get mad at each other. But one thing that athletes are usually pretty good at doing is calming down at the end. The thing's over and there's no way, and Argentina can't do anything about the fact that it lost and Spain is no longer in danger of not winning. You know, athletes are pretty good about sort of getting to the hugging point within a matter of, you know, 5-10 minutes or so.
2: We need to send them to the UN.
0: We could learn a lot from that. You know, that don't just because your interests diverge for a while or are in opposition for one another.
2: Yeah.
0: You don't have to hate each other. Anyway, Sonia, thank you for a really interesting question, and we're gonna talk more about proxies and the idea of proxies as time goes by, and maybe in our meeting right after the show today. But right now, we have to take a break. Fred is on the line from Stanford. We will get to him on the way back.

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1: I'm Indira Lakshmanan. In Nathaniel Rich's new novel, Cloud Thief, a woman living off the grid and a climate journalist team up for a new kind of heist, robbing a data center.
2: The most valuable thing in the world is no longer money, you know, or jewels or artwork. It's data. And all of this data lives in these Fort Knoxes called data centers.
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3: Connecticut Public's audience is our audience. They're people who are inquisitive, who care about their world and their community most of all. 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And public broadcasting is one of the few places where you can still observe it, where you can still read and learn about what's happening with the creative economy. And for us, this is essential. I'm April Swakonic from The Wadsworth, and we are proud supporters of Connecticut Public.
4: Time to say a few thank yous. We'll start with Dylan Reyes, our technical producer, the maestro. Jonathan McPants is producing from a remote location due to automotive distress and other things. Mainly automotive distress. Robin Doyen-Aiken, our boss, is the person screening the calls. Congratulations to our intern, Amanda Adams, for the show that ran yesterday about undoing. Thought it was a really interesting concept and well executed by her. So a star is born. What can we say? All right. So thanks to everybody who's helped out so far today. Once again, the number to call, 888-720-9677. You can call up about any topic you want. 888-720-9677 or 888-720-WNPR. And here's Fred in Stamford. Hi, Fred. You're on the air.
5: Hi, Colin. How are you today?
4: Good. Good to hear from you.
5: Anyway, I was just wondering, what is your feeling on the relationship between the United States and China? Is it like doomed to fall to this Thucydides trap? Like, one or the other, two powers, all of that stuff.
4: Yeah, so for the benefit of listeners, the Thucydides trap refers to a situation where an established global power feels threatened by a rising, formerly lesser power. In a way, I would argue that the conditions of the Thucydides trap were met a long time ago and maybe have kind of begun to settle in, but I know that China's leader himself invokes that very term, Thucydides trap, on occasion to describe the anxiety that he thinks that the U.S. feels about the rise of China. I would just say this, that it's clear that the current administration hasn't thought this through very carefully. Their tariff policies made it attractive for other countries to do business with China. China now is, you know, that kind of minimum second option. So that even when you look right now at all the blustering and saber rattling that Trump's doing with Canada, I'm sure Carney is thinking, well, you know, I mean, anything that doesn't work out for me with the United States, I bet I can make a deal with China. They have already done that in the past. I think one of the reasons that we get nervous about the Thucydides trap is when it's been studied by scholars, it seems to lead to war an awful lot of the time, including the first time it was Athens and Sparta. But so that's the reason that it's more than just a scholarly curiosity. I don't know. I feel like, first of all, I'm not qualified to really have an opinion about this. I would say that if in the absence of some kind of canny, thoughtful leadership of this country, which I do not think we currently have, the danger of some of those conditions being met and exacerbated is higher than it needs to be. And other previous administrations have tried to manage this a little bit more adroitly. I also wonder about the whole Thucydides trap model just because, you know, it made sense in prior centuries, but here you're talking about superpowers of a size where their influence permeates pretty much, you know, every part of the globe, and where the stakes are incredibly high, the weapons that could be deployed, you know, could alter or extinguish life. I don't know. We're certainly, this is not your grandfather's Thucydides, your great-great-great-great-great-great-great-grandfather's Thucydides trap. This is a new kind of Thucydides trap that you have to be very careful around. It's like trying to add a cashew to a mousetrap you've already set. So I don't know, Fred. Did you have thoughts that you wanted to share?
5: I don't know. I just hope it doesn't get to the point of war, and somehow it can be reversed. And maybe turn the doomsday clock back a little bit. I don't know. This, it's not good. I don't like it.
4: I mean,
5: we're supposed to be friends. We were allies from World War II, yeah. Blah, blah, blah, all of that stuff.
4: Yeah, and I would say this. I think, I mean, once again, I'm just not an expert on all this stuff. I'm just talking kind of as a regular person here. But it seems as though if China wanted to take it there, they would have made a move on Taiwan by now. And, you know, of course, part of Trump's initial theory of himself that he proposed was that because he seemed to be on a hair trigger and to be kind of irrational, other nations would be reluctant to do provocative things, that maybe China, they might have been willing to take a run at Taiwan under a Biden or a Kamala Harris or who would pick somebody, but maybe not with Trump because they didn't know what he's going to do. That, you know, that's not an entirely implausible theory. It's one of the few things that Trump has ever said that might be true. In which case, we're really asking, well, what comes after, you know? And presumably in 2028, if we have free elections, we will elect somebody who will approach this as a grown-up as opposed to a crazy person, but if we live that long. But it seems to me Taiwan is the place where we would have found out right away, you know, if China wanted to sort of to ratchet it up. I don't think they do. I'm not even sure what the upside – I mean –
5: I'm with you on that.
4: What's that?
5: I'm with you on that. Taiwan does not – yeah.
4: What's the upside? You know, what's the upside to exacerbating tensions?
5: Exactly.
4: You know, they're already, I think – because of our own overall incompetence and the fact that they have a strategic plan for their whole country and their future, and we don't, they're already doing pretty well. You know, people tend not to come out of, and I don't see how anybody could come out of a war like that between two superpowers in better shape. So, I've been told by the booth that that the world wants me to say something hopeful, Fred. So I should begin with that and begin doing that before we run out of time. I do feel like don't give up hope. Don't. I know it's scary. It's been a very scary 10 years, really. And you should be worried, but you shouldn't be worried in a way that paralyzes you. First of all, a lot of life just goes on. And one thing that Bill and I talked about yesterday on the show was the idea that, you know, the way that our government has worked in the past is not the only way that government can work in this country, and that ultimately we probably needed to rethink some of that anyway. And, you know, I look at what's happening now where Trump is withholding Medicaid funds from two states, which I find very scary. People who are on Medicaid, they really need that. They don't have another way to pay for their health care. You know, but it's also an example of why maybe it was always a mistake to have the federal government have so much control over stuff like that, that maybe ultimately the truth of America always was a plan to create some resiliency at the state level, to have the states. One of the reasons the states control their own voting processes is, I think, a desire of the framers to have some resiliency. One of the things that I hope will be part of the gubernatorial elections and other state elections that transpire in 2026 are conversations about that. You know, we've seen a little bit of it here in Connecticut. I'd like to see more. I'd like to see Ned Lamont and Ryan Fazio, or Josh Elliott and Ryan Fazio, talk about, you know, how Connecticut, but any state, how it becomes a little bit more self-sufficient, a little bit less beholden to the caprices of people in Washington. I mean, one thing that we've seen in the last 10 years has been the lesson that maybe we needed, which is that you can't always assume that you're going to get somebody, you know, in leadership who understands the Overton window, who operates within guardrails, you're going to instead see people get power who abuse it and are cynical about it. And with that in mind, we're going to end the show today with a very old song written by Woody Guthrie. You know, it seems to acquire a kind of currency from time to time. This is a pretty interesting version of it. I think it's Margot Price and Joan Baez and the Memphis Mariachi. Anyway, it's a song you probably know, but it's certainly on our minds these days. Farewell.

0: This is going to sound like an oversimplification, but it's not. Energy prices are everything.
1: A trailer truck can hold 26 tons of flour. I know that because we buy it by the truckload. 26 tons, that's a lot of fuel.
0: I'm Kai Rizdahl, small business owners surviving the pinch. Next time on Marketplace.
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6: It's Here and Now. It is a turbulent moment for the video game industry. Many jobs are being eliminated. But if you, the gamer, are looking for something new to play or recommend, NPR has just published a brand new list, it's interactive, of staff favorites in 2026. Here and Now's James Mastromarino edited the list, and he's here to talk about it. Hey, James.
7: Hey, great to be here.
6: Let's talk about these new games of the year. For people like me, who don't play a lot of games, I find this list really interesting every year. This year, you have a game for PC players called Mewgenix, M-E-W-Genix. What is it?
7: Yes, and let me say that is a pun on eugenics. Don't worry. The makers of this game do not espouse real-world eugenics of any sort.
6: Good
7: this is
6: know.
7: Just a very silly, deranged cat breeding game where you'll have all these mutated kittens that you'll send on adventures. They'll level up. They'll fight demons and alien threats and all sorts of things. And the best thing about it, especially for me as a radio producer, is that it has an in-game radio station that also plays jazzy tunes as you explore this crazy world, complete with lyrics. Well, it's

0: There was a vote in Congress last week over defunding Israel. It was never going to go anywhere, but it forced Democrats to draw lines, and nearly half of them voted in favor. That's a seismic shift, and in advance of the midterms and whatever comes after that, it's worth exploring, so we will on the next Today Explained.
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8: It's Here and Now. When you're out for a picnic or planting your garden this summer, I hope you'll stop to appreciate the fuzzy black and yellow bugs that pollinate most of the food we eat. There are more than 20,000 known species of bees that pollinate 80% of flowering plants around the world. They pollinate 75% of our leading crops, fruits, vegetables, nuts, coffee. But for years, these little black and yellow heroes of our food supply have been dying off in massive numbers, threatened by parasites, pathogens, pesticides, and dwindling habitat due to climate change. Finally, there's some good news. The latest research into bee cognition suggests an intelligence that may be helping them survive. For more on the buzz around bees, we're joined now by Felicity Muth, an assistant professor of animal behavior at University of California, Davis, where she researches bumblebees. Felicity, welcome.
9: Hiya.
8: Also with us is indigenous beekeeper Melanie Kirby, who has a master's in entomology and is also founder of the Zia Queen Bees Farm and Field Institute in New Mexico. Melanie, welcome to you.
10: Thank you so much.
8: So Felicity, explain to us just how vital bees are to plants and by extension to all life on Earth.
9: Bees are a really important group of pollinators. So we tend to think of bees like honeybees that we use in agricultural pollination. But there are thousands of species of native bee that visit wildflowers and are totally integral to the functioning of ecosystems.
8: Tell us a little bit more about their cognition. I mean, are bees smarter than other insects? Are they smarter than dogs or humans? I mean, what do we know about bee intelligence?
9: Often when we're studying cognition in other animals, people who study these things are kind of looking for similarities to humans. Bumblebees, in particular, they are so good at learning things very quickly. And from this kind of basis in their fast learning, they're able to, for example, form abstract concepts. And from this kind of basis in learning, they're able to do very complex behavior and solve complex tasks. The work that my lab group have been doing in the last few years has specifically been focused on wild bumblebees, because we tend to focus on just a couple species, the honeybee and a kind of lab-based commercial bumblebee, but we know much less about the wild bumblebee cognition. And something my lab group have been particularly interested in are queen bumblebees.

0: they've raised over $4 million. The deadline is July 31st. For NPR News, I'm Madison Ament in San Bernardino.
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1: Coming up, U.S. Senator Chris Murphy says he will not vote for a new defense funding request. Murphy says the money will be used for the war against Iran. 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
1: Such beautiful music. Coming up, a prominent Puerto Rican sculptor is working with the University of Connecticut to preserve his work. 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
1: For Connecticut Public Radio, I'm John Henry Smith. People in Hartford took to the streets Monday to say they stand behind the city's independent police oversight board. As Jim Huddedine from our Accountability Project reports, the board's work is at a standstill because of pushback from the police union.
2: The union is fighting to block the Civilian Police Review Board from exercising new powers the city granted in the wake of George Floyd's killing. But dozens of residents, advocates, and clergy members spoke out Monday to say they back the board. NAACP Greater Hartford Branch President Corey Betts stressed oversight isn't anti-police.
3: Independent oversight protects honorable officers through fair, credible, and impartial investigations. And independent oversight strengthens the trust that every successful police department depends upon.
2: The Hartford City Council is weighing changes to ensure the board can issue subpoenas and invoke binding arbitration. A public hearing on the topic stretched for nearly 2.5 hours. The union argues the board is overstepping its legal authority and violating a collective bargaining agreement. Jim Huddedine, Connecticut Public Radio.
1: Climate change is causing rivers to heat up faster than the air. Connecticut Public's Anya Pinello explains why that's bad news for trout and how your old Christmas tree could help.
4: Trout need cold water to survive. When rivers get too hot for too long, they can suffocate and die. That's why a group of volunteers in Wilton are keeping the Norwalk River cool by rebuilding the riverbanks. And they're doing that with the help of some very old Christmas trees.
5: These structures will slowly fill in with muck over time. And after just a couple of years, they turn into brand new stream bank. We plant native trees and shrubs on it, and you'll have no idea you're standing on old Christmas trees.
4: That's Gerald Barafati, a volunteer with Trout Unlimited, a conservation group. Over time, the trees capture mud and sediment, turning into new riverbanks. The banks fight against erosion, making the river deeper and less likely to get scorched by the sun, so the trout can keep on swimming. Anya Pinello, Connecticut Public Radio.
1: And you may have seen a bronze sculpture of Roberto Clemente's life in Puerto Rico or the Monument to the Puerto Rican Family sculpture at Trinity College. Their creator is perhaps the island's most famous sculptor who now calls New England home. Connecticut Public's Rachel Iacomone reports he's working with UConn to archive his art for the culture.
6: Jose Buscaglia, in his own words, is getting up there. He's 88 this year.
7: Y vivo en Johnston, Rhode Island, pero soy de Puerto Rico 100%.
6: He's living stateside, but says he is from Puerto Rico 100%. The lifelong artist is best known for his bronze sculptures. In his Rhode Island basement, there are dozens of maquettes, the small mock-ups sculptors create of the eventual large work. But you might be surprised to hear he also has hundreds of paintings. Many of those use familiar imagery from Greek mythology to international leaders like President Donald Trump and Israel's Prime Minister Benjamin Netanyahu. His more modern works include a mix of Spanish and English within the paintings.
7: El poder de la lengua es terrible.
6: The power of language is incredible, he says. Puerto Rico's native population, the Taínos, were unable to preserve their language or art when Spain took control of the island.
7: Y eso tampoco fue en Centroamérica, sí, hubo estructura y conservan la lengua, pero en el Caribe perdimos las dos cosas.
6: Central America held on to their culture, Buscaglia says, with hundreds of native languages and ancient structures still existing throughout Latin America. But, he says, in the Caribbean, we lost both. Now he wants to make sure the same does not happen in the Puerto Rican diaspora. He's archiving his own work with UConn's Puerto Rican Studies Initiative, and he's backing a national Boricua Cultural Center, alongside many stateside scholars and institutions. Though no one is quite sure yet where would be best or how to fund it. Rachel Iacovone, Connecticut Public Radio.
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4: 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Choi on the suburban Texas house that left a homesick teenager wondering if she'd landed in a horror movie. 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
13: I'm Scott Tong. We check in on Cuba, where ongoing fuel shortages from an effective U.S. oil blockade are causing more blackouts. It has led to protests, rare public dissent against Cuba's one-party state. We'll hear from Havana next time in Here and Now.
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1: With the Connecticut Public Radio Weather Report, I'm meteorologist Garrett Arshianis. You'll need to continue to keep an eye on the weather tonight. Rain and thunderstorms will be likely, and with the potential for heavy rain, there comes the potential for flooding. There might also be some damaging winds with the thunderstorms. Temperatures tonight will be in the 60s. It is going to be quite humid. Tomorrow looks very humid with showers and thunderstorms at times. Highs will be in the low 80s. Thursday looks nice with mostly sunny skies. The humidity will be low and highs will be in the 70s to around 80. With the Connecticut Public Radio Weather Report, I'm meteorologist Garrett Arshianis.
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9: This is All Things Considered from NPR News. I'm Juana Summers.
10: And I'm Elsa Chang. It's been more than a week since renewed fighting between the U.S. and Iran began. And again, all eyes are on Pakistan to broker a breakthrough once more. High-level diplomatic talks are underway in Islamabad today as key Pakistani mediators try to save a crumbling interim agreement. As NPR's Dia Hadid reports from Islamabad, this is a remarkable turn of fortune for Pakistan's army chief and for his country.
11: A brass band plays for Iran's president. He was visiting in June. A gesture of thanks after Pakistan mediated a memorandum of understanding that set off negotiations on a peace deal, even amid flaring clashes. Pakistan's Defense Minister Khwaja Asif says his country has a new role, peacemaker.
12: We have attained a very praiseworthy role, which is a clean break from...
11: A clean break from when, in his view, Pakistan was unfairly labelled a...
12: country which was identified with terrorism.
11: Arif Anur is a columnist with Pakistani newspaper Dawn. In a cafe, she says, this was unexpected.
13: Pieces of the puzzle kept falling into place in a way that perhaps nobody could have predicted.
11: In fact, when Trump was re-elected, Pakistan's military government worried they'd pay a price for jailing the former Prime Minister, Imran Khan, in 2023. Khan had good relations with Trump in his first administration. And Trump confidant, Richard Grenell, demanded his release in now-deleted tweets.
14: Everybody was worried, actually.
11: Abdullah Khan heads the Pakistan Institute for Conflict and Security Studies. He says the military-backed government worked to get into Trump's good books, including by extraditing a man accused of involvement in the 2021 Kabul attack that killed more than a dozen service members during America's withdrawal from Afghanistan. Khan says that effort paid off. Trump thanked Pakistan in his first joint session of Congress in March last year.
15: And I want to thank especially the government of Pakistan for helping arrest this monster.
11: A few weeks later, events took another turn.
16: India struck multiple targets across Pakistan in the most extensive strikes in more than 50 years.
11: Pakistan caught Trump's attention as it fought back and claimed to have downed Indian fighter jets. After that days-long war, President Trump hosted Army Chief Field Marshal Asim Manir in the White House. Afterwards, he began calling him my favorite general. And Pakistan flattered a man who enjoys flattery.
17: Mr. President, I would like to salute you.
11: That's Prime Minister Shehbaz Sharif. In audio from the Associated Press last October, he announces,
17: I would like to nominate this great president for Nobel Peace Prize.
11: So by the time the US and Israel began their war on Iran in late February, columnist Noura says, Pakistan was uniquely placed to play peacemaker.
13: There was nobody else who could have played this role.
11: She says the Army Chief Field Marshal Asim Manir worked to contain the war, to stop it from spreading. He tapped his newfound contacts at the White House alongside the Prime Minister, Shehbaz Sharif. And Iran, too, was short on friends, and Pakistan's Interior Minister, Mohsen Naqvi, was dispatched to Tehran. It helped that he was from Pakistan's large Shia minority. Shortly after the war began, Pakistan arranged a ceasefire between the US and Iran that has curbed the worst clashes. That was followed by April talks in Islamabad. They quickly collapsed, but Pakistani mediators kept trying. Then, in mid-June,
18: we just made a great settlement of the war with Iran.
11: Now, Khan, the security analyst, says Pakistan's emerged as a regional force and appears to be exploring defense agreements with smaller Gulf countries.
14: They're looking towards Pakistan because Americans failed to protect them during this war.
11: But Noura, the columnist, says while Pakistan looks outwardly strong,
13: their

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3: To listeners, you know, very similar to the way that slavery worked in the American South. Is there anything that you know of that is particular about how slavery or the plantation system worked in the Caribbean that might be unique or that might have made life different for those who were enslaved?
4: Well, my understanding is that the economies of America differed from the Caribbean in that if you were enslaved and you went to the Caribbean, you were worked to death. And so you'd be lucky to survive 10 years of being enslaved.
3: Wow.
4: But in America, they gave them just enough for them to live on and then have families. And actually then it's more profitable for you to have a family of enslaved people rather than having to buy enslaved people time and time and time again. So
3: wow.
4: The American model in that sense was different. I think conditions in the Caribbean were generally much harsher, if you can possibly envisage that,
3: it's already
4: very bad.
3: And it goes to what you said about these being stories of strength. So even in this incredibly harsh system, there were people who survived and went on to have generations of descendants.
4: Yeah, so I'm keen to pull these stories out and in a way to just to show strength and fortitude, not a victim story, because no one really wants to know about that. We kind of feel we know enough about it already. It's a much more encouraging seeing how people have struggled and really gone through all of that.
3: What is next for your project, your website?
4: Well, that's a good question, because the more I research, the more I feel there are things I want to say and I can do with this information. I can think of at least four different titles of publications I can write. So I'm looking at film, I'm looking at website, I'm looking at a publication, I'm looking at exhibitions, I'm looking at public speaking. There's a lot that can be done.
3: I can hear your passion just coming through in with all of these ideas. And I understand that you spent your career in pharmaceuticals, so this is a totally huge pivot for you. Did you ever envision this is what you'd be doing in your second chapter?
4: Never, never, ever. My whole career has been in sales and marketing within the pharmaceutical industry. But I found a passion for this hobby that I had before. I can just see how much more can be achieved and can be done, because it's a space that is vacant, to be honest.
3: Steve Lewis is an amateur genealogist and founder of the Depths of Paradise Project. He also established the Grenada Research Associates Group to support probate research in the Caribbean.
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6: This is Asian View from NHK World Japan. I'm Eric Okujima. Here's a quick look at what's been making news here in Japan and elsewhere in Asia. Japanese weather officials are urging people to take measures to prevent heat stroke, as temperatures could soar to dangerous levels. Scorching heat gripped wide areas of Japan from the Tohoku region in the northeast to Kyushu in the southwest on Monday. The mercury soared to extreme levels, mainly in inland areas. A daytime high of nearly 103 degrees Fahrenheit was recorded in the city of Kyushu near Mount Fuji. The officials expect temperatures to rise again to similar levels over wide parts of the country. Heat stroke alerts have been issued for 42 of Japan's 47 prefectures. People are being advised to use air conditioners and consume adequate amounts of water and salt to prevent heat stroke. They are also urged to avoid prolonged outdoor activity. A Japanese group working to retrieve the remains of people who died in World War II has started a test excavation in southern Taiwan. Delegates from the Japan Association for Recovery and Repatriation of War Casualties and local volunteers began the test on Monday. The waters around the channel between Taiwan and the Philippines were a key shipping route during the war. More than 100,000 people are estimated to have died after vessels of the former Imperial Japanese military were sunk by U.S. submarines. Japanese government efforts to recover the remains of war dead have made little progress in Taiwan because the two sides do not have

0: 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By the PRX Ambassador Council, whose members include Serena Altschul, John and Kimberly Morch, Christopher Sakara, Jennifer Carroll, Belinda Kylie, Lawrence Hall, and Dan Tauber. The World's theme music is composed by Ned Porter. The World is a co-production of GBH Boston and PRX.
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3: 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So what extra expense is worth it right now, and what's getting cut? 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
6: This is Where We Live from Connecticut Public Radio. I'm Catherine Shen. If you're a fan of famous first lines in a novel, here's one for you. Lydia is dead, but they don't know this yet. That's from New York Times bestselling author Celeste Ng's 2014 novel, Everything I Never Told You. The story follows a Chinese-American family in 1970s small-town Ohio as they try to understand the death of the oldest daughter. You guessed it, Lydia. Celeste Ng was in conversation with Simsbury High School students in May. They launched a documentary initiative called Make Us Count, inspired by the themes of identity and belonging in Celeste Ng's books.